0: comes as a growing number of districts and states are reevaluating technology's role in the classroom. NPR's Sequoia Carrillo has more.
1: More than 900,000 students will head back to class next week in New York City public schools. A new ban on generative AI will apply to many of them. Pre-K students through eighth grade will not be allowed to use or be taught with any software or teaching tools that use the technology. The ban is not final. Mayor Zohran Mamdani announced it as a one-year moratorium while the city spends the year figuring out the impacts of AI on younger students. High school students will also be required to take twice-yearly AI literacy trainings to help them think critically about the technology. Sequoia Carrillo, NPR News.
0: Some Haitian immigrants in the U.S. are being required to wear GPS ankle monitors after losing their temporary protected status. In Ohio, pastors and Haitian activists are asking the Department of Homeland Security to end the requirement, citing a college student who took his life. Catherine Mobley with member station WYSO has more.
2: Hundreds of Haitian immigrants in Springfield, Ohio now have ankle monitors issued by DHS. It's the agency's latest tracking effort since Haiti's temporary protected status ended late July. 20-year-old Pierre Douas Bell recently received one. State investigators say he died Monday morning after stepping in front of a vehicle. His friend Yola Lamar said Bell felt humiliated by the device.
3: He had aspirations to major in neuroscience. Pierre Douas Bell was not a criminal, but he was treated as one.
2: Now, many faith and community leaders are calling on lawmakers and DHS to end the ankle monitor program. For NPR News, I'm Catherine Mobley in Springfield, Ohio.
0: You're listening to NPR News. Several conservation groups have sued to undo President Trump's order to dramatically reduce the size of two national monuments in southern Utah. From member station KNAU, Chris Clements has more.
4: The groups argue the cuts to Bears Ears and Grand Staircase Escalante National Monuments violate a federal law giving presidents the power to create new monuments. Scott Braden with the Southern Utah Wilderness Alliance says that law doesn't give presidents the power to roll back monuments created by their predecessors.
5: We believe the 1906 Antiquities Act gives the president of the United States the authority to create national monuments, not to reduce or destroy them.
4: A White House spokesperson said in a statement that previous Democratic administrations, quote, abused the Antiquities Act, and that Trump's cuts are restoring common sense land use in those areas. For NPR News, I'm Chris Clements in Flagstaff.
0: Tiger Woods pleaded no contest today to a reckless driving charge in Florida and agreed to a 5-year suspension of his driving license. He was arrested in March following a rollover crash and was initially charged with driving under the influence. Deputies found two pain pills in his pocket after the crash and said he showed no signs of impairment. A breathalyzer test came out negative, but he refused a urine test. He arrived at the courthouse with his girlfriend, Vanessa Trump, President Trump's former daughter-in-law. Scientists found an enormous 10-sided wave pattern in the icy ammonia clouds over Saturn's south pole. A Spanish-led research team says it's spinning and meandering and appears to be even bigger than the more unstable hexagonal clouds. This is NPR.
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8: Welcome to All Sides with Amy Jurevich. A new trend in how people are working is making work-life balance much more of a true balance. Micro-shifting or splitting your workday into highly productive chunks while doing personal things outside of those chunks has become popular across the country. Never heard of micro-shifting? Well, you're not alone, but you may be doing it anyway if you leave work early for an appointment and finish things up at home hours later. Why exactly are employees micro-shifting, and is it indicative of larger trends in the American workplace? Joining us now is Tara Weiss, business journalist and contributor for The Wall Street Journal. Welcome to the show, Tara.
9: Hi, thanks for having me, Amy.
8: So you wrote a piece for The Wall Street Journal on micro-shifting. Can you explain it a little more? I don't know if I did a good job there in the introduction of explaining it.
9: You did a great job. But basically, it's where you're working to get your outcome, not working to be at your desk for 8 hours. And so however you need to do that work, whether it's in 3-hour chunks, I spoke to a guy who works best in 2-hour chunks. The idea is that you're really focused in those chunks of time when you're working. Some people turn their email notifications off. They mark their calendars as busy. And sometimes this is known as deep work. And so you're doing really deep work for a period of time, and then you're breaking. Maybe you're walking the dog, you're getting some movement in. People find that if they get up from their desk after several hours of deep work, they really do better when they return to their desk after moving around, getting some exercise in. Maybe they're throwing a load of laundry in. So they're really doing that, like you said, work-life balance. And then they'll come back for another chunk of time to do that deep work. And then maybe they'll go pick the kids up. Maybe they'll dinner prep. And then a lot of times people return back. But the key to this, the key to successfully micro-shifting so that you're not working 24/7, is setting very firm boundaries. Otherwise, you could be working until 1 o'clock in the morning, and we don't want anyone to do that. That goes against the philosophy of micro-shifting.
10: Okay. So it is adjusting the typical Monday through Friday 9 to 5, but it's also not working at midnight necessarily, right? Yeah,
9: exactly. Although I did speak to a couple people who are like, I do work best at midnight. But one of the things that you have to do when you work at midnight is not send an email at midnight thinking that you're going to get a response from your coworker or your client. In fact, I spoke to one source who had a funny story. She was, you know, she is one of those people. And she said that she sent a client email out sometime after the sun had long gone down. And the client was concerned, saying, oh my God, are we working you too hard? You're working all these ridiculous hours. So one way that people find that they can do this and not make their peers or their clients feel pressure to get back ASAP is by scheduling an email for quote unquote normal business hours.
10: So type it up and schedule send it
9: exactly
10: at 9 a.m. Yeah. So you're typing it up at 1 in the morning, but they don't need to know that.
9: Exactly. Isn't technology great?
10: Yeah. But why do you think micro shifting has become so popular?
9: I think it's a few things. I feel like so much in our lives, and specifically the world of work, has changed as a result of the pandemic. And this is definitely one of them. Obviously, during the pandemic, we learned that people can successfully work from home, and the work product is not only good, but it's great. And so the technology has also helped to support that. Not only, you know, things like video conferencing, but just the technology in general has gotten so much better. Whether it's AI or just the capabilities of connecting with people all over the globe. And so once those two factors were in place and employees were demanding that their work-life balance be enhanced, employers started experimenting. And a lot of the managers that I spoke to, people who own businesses, they're the ones who are driving this because they found that this is the best way that they work. And so for all of those reasons, particularly in outcome-driven industries, they want the best results. They don't just want you to sit there for 8 hours. That's why they're exploring micro-shifting.
10: What about the managers that expect an answer to their email right away? Like, do they have to just adapt and not expect someone to answer their email within 5 minutes?
9: Yeah, it's a good question. I mean, some of the managers I spoke to were like, listen, you know, I'll be giving the kids a bath and an emergency comes up. So yeah, sometimes you have to step outside of those strict boundaries that you're setting. But communication seems to be key. One employer that I spoke to said that she has every new employee fill out not only like where they're located in the time zone, nationally or internationally, she has them fill out what times they work best. So having an idea of when your peers are online really helps with that, and setting very clear expectations about when you need to be communicating. But if a work product is due, a deadline is a deadline, and you're going to have to work outside of those boundaries sometimes.
10: And does micro shifting work best when you have permission to do it? So if you disappear for a couple of hours and your boss truly doesn't know where you are, and what if your boss doesn't know you're micro shifting? Yeah.
9: Yeah, I think that micro shifting only works if your boss, if you have your boss's approval. Mm. No, I think that there shouldn't be like self-declared micro shifting. But one of the things that was really interesting that I learned was that because of AI technology, like scheduling technology, even retail workers can start to micro shift. Mm. And so clear communication, don't micro shift without sharing that with your boss and get approval. Mm.
10: This is All Sides on 89.7 NPR News. We're talking about the new workplace trend called micro shifting. We're also talking about workplace culture with Tara Weiss, business journalist and contributor for The Wall Street Journal. So who is micro shifting popular amongst? Are we talking a younger demographic, or is everyone doing it at any age?
9: I think it's less about the demographic and more about where your circumstances are in your life, like what you're doing. Are you a caregiver? And that could be caring for an elderly parent or relative or a young child. But I think it's more about the industry you're in. Anything that's very outcome driven tends to be more popular with micro shifting. You know, maybe listeners have heard of in a creative industry or in a tech industry, if they're going into a sprint and they have to solve a very large problem, you can really only push so long before you burn out. And instead of pushing through that burnout, the idea is that if you take a break when you feel burned out, do something that reinvigorates you, whether it's physical activity or just completely, you know, changing what you're doing and you know, chopping vegetables for dinner, or taking the dog for a walk. The idea is that it avoids burnout. That's what this is meant to do. You know, if you are in an industry like mine and you're writing newspaper articles, you know, working for 3 hour chunks and still making that deadline, they don't care if I'm writing it at 1 o'clock in the morning or 1 o'clock in the afternoon.
10: Mm. So do you feel that micro shifting does prevent burnout? Because you mentioned taking a break if you're starting to feel burnt out. So is this a way to get out ahead of it, the burnout?
9: Yeah, that's what a lot of people I spoke to say. One of my sources who works in financial research said that, you know, he would be done with all of his work and he would just still feel like he needed to sit at his desk until 6 o'clock so that his boss thought he was working. That same employee was saying that, you know, when they're doing their financial research, there are only so many hours you can sit in front of your computer and make cold calls and also do online research before your eyes start crossing. Mm-hmm. And so when you have the ability to work in chunks of time, the idea is to get out ahead of it, mm-hmm. the burnout.
10: And young adults, many of whom have never known a workplace before COVID-19, are now entering offices for the first time. Do you think this has led to the creation of habits like micro shifting because they've only known the hybrid work or the work from home aspect?
9: Yeah, I think that's a good point. I think that young workers tend to be leading the charge in many ways on this concept of flexibility and that work should not run your life, and that if you want somebody to put out their best work product, you have to let them do that in a way that best works for them. So I think there's definitely some level of that. But I think also for Gen Xers, people who have been in the workplace for, you know, two or three decades, they're often called the sandwich generation. So they're taking care of their elderly relatives and they're taking care of their children. And the reality of life is that sometimes you need to pick the kids up from school. And so I think that it doesn't necessarily where you are in your stage of work. I think that this is coming from all sides, the demand for flexibility.
10: Yeah, a statistic you have in your story for The Wall Street Journal says a report found that 72% of caregivers are interested in micro shifting compared to 28% of non-caregivers. So this is for a season in your life, too.
9: Yeah, I think that that's true. But again, like I said, you know, at every different season of your life, we all have different responsibilities. But don't forget that, you know, one of the reasons that people are doing this is to avoid burnout and to work when their brains work best. You know, I'm not a night person. I will never be the person who's sitting at my desk at 9 o'clock at night burning the midnight oil. I love working in the morning. And so for somebody like me in the late afternoon, like I need to step away from my desk. I need to take the dog for a walk in order to sort of push through and really do the best work that I can. And I think that with this new world of flexibility opening up, I think that more people are keen on that.
10: How do you prevent the infinite workday, though? Because, I mean, I know you have to set boundaries, but, you know, I myself was working while watching a World Cup game, you know, at late at night. But there's only so many hours in the 9-to-5 day, and you got kids to pick up in those hours, and sometimes you just can't get everything done. How do you prevent from an infinite workday?
9: So you have to be uber disciplined. Mm-hmm. That's like rule number one that all of my sources said. You know, a lot of times they'll block out time on their calendar, so you can't even make a meeting with a colleague if you wanted to. They don't allow it. And I think that there's like a real temptation to just come back to work and think, oh, I'm just going to get this one more thing done. But that really goes against the point of this. The idea is to do your best work when you do your best work, and have people use the term deep focus, deep concentration. And so for the 3 or 4 hours that, you know, people are working in micro shifts, they're singularly focused on the task at hand. One woman that I spoke to says that every day, the first thing she does is make a list. These are the 3 things I need to get done by 10 o'clock in the morning. And I think that when you set priorities like that, it goes a long way to not working around the clock. But I also think that in the real world, sometimes emergencies come up, clients come first, and sometimes you have to pick up that email, you know, after quote unquote work hours. It's all about flexibility, isn't it?
10: Yeah. I mean, but I can also see if you work from home, you can turn your email off and block off your calendar and actually work uninterrupted. You have more ability to do that than if you're in an office and someone just like approaches your desk and says, you know, do you have a minute, when it's never a minute, right? So yeah, it's harder to block yourself off. Yeah.
9: You know, it's so funny you say that, because I work from home, and I personally think that working from home is so much harder than working in an office, because when the kids come home from school, you know, like they barrel in, the dog has to go out, you know, the doorman is calling up with a grocery delivery. I miss the days of working in an office, but that might just be me.
10: Well, so I work in an office, and it's an open office concept, so it's easier to get interrupted, right? I sometimes have to put headphones on with white noise in order to do that deep focus.
9: Yeah, no, I completely understand. I think a lot of workplaces have also come up in the post-pandemic world. I've written about this one too. They've come up with these, like, almost like a phone booth, and you can work in a private phone booth. I mean, it's not really a phone booth. People probably don't even remember what that is.
10: No, we have those. Yeah. They're just not nearly as comfortable as my desk chair.
9: I completely understand that. But these are all just some of the like little bumps that we're going to be figuring out along the way in this, you know, brave new world of work. Mm.
10: We have been talking about a new workplace trend called microshifting, where you do work in blocks of time, but not necessarily the typical Monday through Friday 9-to-5. I want to say thank you to Tara Weiss, business journalist and contributor for The Wall Street Journal. Thank you for your time today.
9: Oh, thank you so much. Have a good one.
10: And coming up, we're going to talk about more about workplace trends and workplace culture and the way people are working and how it continues to evolve. That is when All Sides continues on 89.7 NPR News.

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4: You're listening to All Sides. I'm your host, Amy Jurevich. COVID-19 upended how everyone, from managers to employees, looked at offices, reversing many preconceived notions of productivity. Employees are experimenting with personalized schedules, ditching the traditional Monday through Friday 9-to-5 structure, and even living in areas far from their office. What is the future of the office, and how are new workplace trends affecting overall workplace culture? Joining us now to discuss this and more is Lori Kendall, director of the full-time MBA program and senior lecturer in management and human resources at Ohio State University. Welcome to the show, Lori.
5: Glad to be here.
4: So we are now far off from COVID putting everyone at home, and people are starting to find the balance between whether they work at home or in an office. You know, the jobs have changed back and forth. What do you think is the best balance? The, you know, the 100% at home, 100% in office, the flexibility. Mm-hmm. What have you found?
5: Yeah. The difference between the research and what's actually happening is that you've got return to office, where you've got 61% of U.S. companies have formal return to office policies, and yet remote rates for hybrid work have gone up during that same time post-COVID that return to office policies have been mandated. And so what we find is we've got about 60% are in some type of hybrid work situation. You've got then the remaining approximately 40% are divided into either I have to be in the office full-time or I'm a fully remote employee with slightly more full-time in the office, slightly less fully remote.
4: Do you find that, in your opinion, one is better than the other?
5: The data suggests that from the purposes of stress, burnout, employee turnover, and job satisfaction, that hybrid work for the organizations that have designed hybrid work is, number one, it is a net positive for performance. It is a reduction in how people perceive stress and burnout. And employees feel that their managers trust them more because they're able to either micro shift or do some work from home.
4: Tell me the difference between hybrid, though, and flexibility. I mean, because I feel like there's a difference there of whether you have a flexible schedule or you actually work an actual hybrid schedule.
5: Sure, sure. They're two sisters of the same coin. It depends on how HR has decided to adopt. When you're working on teams and you have a lot of collaboration, you kind of want people to be in the office kind of at the same time. And so that's where a hybrid work schedule might say, hey, listen, Mondays and Fridays, you can work from home. Tuesdays, Wednesdays, and Thursdays, you need to be in the office for key collaboration, key team events, unless you have the additional accommodation requirement to have a flexible schedule because you're a caregiver for what your previous guest, Tara, was talking about.
4: Yeah. Okay. So the idea of that flexibility can be where you're not in trouble if you're not there from 9 to 5 exactly, right?
5: Right. Correct.
4: And there are several companies, you know, the state government included here in Central Ohio that called people back to the office full time. Do you get a feeling that they're actually holding to that? It's hard to like check, you know. You're right. Are things at least still a little flexible, even if, you know, the government says everyone is back in office 5 days a week?
5: Well, you know, it's really interesting because, again, it's that gap. It all depends on how competitive employment is and how competitive people can find other forms of work. Your best natural experiment, I'm going to give the counterexample, the federal government, mm-hmm. that in 2025, there was an executive order that mandated hybrid work arrangements or flexible work arrangements drop from 61% to 28% after the mandate. Mm. Compare that with the private sector or some forms of the public sector, including where I work, the Ohio State University, and you saw that the flexible or hybrid work arrangements remained either steady or increased slightly from 2022 through 2025. Hmm. And what that says to us very clearly is that when you mandate work in a hierarchical organization that you have very limited labor alternatives, people are going to feel forced to comply. Mm-hmm. But where you have a competitive private market and employees have choice, then you can mandate however you like. But the reality is that people are still doing hybrid work.
4: Mm, okay. But the idea of mandating 5 full days in the office, I would guess, have you seen or does the data show that there's been turnover then? If that doesn't work for your life and your life has changed, then you just have to leave that job if they're going to be rigid about it.
5: Yeah. And there's two... So there's this dichotomy, and it's a real thing. Mm. If you hear an executive mandating or you hear a company mandating return to the office, and yet people still are by, you judge their badging, mm-hmm. you judge by turnover rates. And remember, every time you lose a knowledge worker, it's $30,000 to $50,000. To replace that worker. So it's kind of expensive.
4: And reteach them, yeah.
5: Yeah, well, to bring somebody else on board.
4: Okay, yeah.
5: So there's two reasons why people do this. One is some leaders genuinely believe that in-person collaboration matters for culture and innovation, and there is research that shows that in a number of contexts that's true. Mm-hmm. And also, some leaders use RTO to manage attrition. Mm. Saying, I know that...
4: Wait, RTO, what's that stand for?
5: Oh, return to office.
4: Okay, yeah. Okay, sorry. Yeah.
5: So mm-hmm. they use the return to office policy to expect a certain amount of attrition mm-hmm. without having to do formal layoffs.
4: Oh, okay. To get the people to quit who don't want to do it.
5: And both of those are happening at the same time.
4: Hmm. Tell me a little bit more about productivity, because I think you said that certain types of work ways have shown to be more productive. Mm-hmm. What are you finding is the most productive way in this post-COVID world that we're in?
5: Yep. So there is an organization. This actually also kind of ties into what Tara was talking about earlier in terms of micro-shifting and flexible schedules. So organizational design and being really ruthless of eliminating the reasons of why you sometimes have people in the office 5 days a week, mm-hmm. 9 to 5, requires that you pay attention to, what are you filling up your time with? Mm. Are you really busy for 40 hours in the office 5 days a week, or is there performative types of work happening? Mm. So if you want to go to a 4-day work week, which a lot of research that supports 4-day work weeks actually do work, but again, it's organizational design, what you find at McKinsey, well-organized hybrid teams are approximately 5% more productive than either the pure return to office or pure remote. There's a landmark Nature study that was 2024, Stanford and Harvard, that the largest investment in hybrid work, 1,600 employees, zero negative effect on performance. Managers initially expected a drop in performance, mm-hmm. and yet there's no drop in performance. Okay, I'm going to have to reconsider that. Hybrid workers have a 33% lower quit rate, which has an indirect effect in the short term on productivity. Long term, it does show up in productivity labor rates. And finally, that people that have flexible or hybrid work environments value it roughly as the equivalent of an 8% raise. And that's according to the Stanford 2024 study, or they're willing to forego up to 25% of their total compensation in exchange for flexibility.
4: I'll work for less money if you give me a schedule that meets my life.
5: And that 25% figure, which blew everybody away, is about 3 to 5 times higher than earlier estimates before they conducted the study.
6: And the study is recent, or
5: That's 2025.
6: 2020. Yeah, that's very. I don't think studies get more recent than that. Okay. Nope. This is All Sides on 89.7 NPR News, and we're talking about workplace culture with Lori Kendall, director of the full-time MBA program and senior lecturer in management and human resources at Ohio State. Listeners, we'd love to hear your thoughts on the future of work and workplace culture. Do you like the office 9-to-5? Is flexibility a must for the future of work? Give us a call and tell us your story, 614-292-8513. That's 614-292-8513, or email us at allsides@wosu.org. So in the first segment, you mentioned we discussed employees micro-shifting, splitting their workdays into chunks to get more done, you know, breaking up the time. Had you heard of the word micro-shifting? Because I hadn't heard the word micro-shifting until I read this Wall Street Journal story.
5: No, that's actually a really clever way to describe this phenomena of work being less industrial revolution organized and more in favor of flexibility. In fact, that's a beautiful term.
6: So you like the term micro-shifting?
5: I do.
6: Okay. Because another term that I didn't bring up, but like, because everyone's talking about like eating more protein, so it's called protein maxing. So we were like calling it work maxing. I guess that's another way to talk about it. But whether or not you've heard of the term micro-shifting, I think a lot of people are doing it now. Wouldn't you say? Like a lot of people are trying to work and have a life, especially caregivers, and make the time all work. So they're working at random hours, not Monday through Friday, 9-to-5. Have you found that?
5: We have. And there's a problem in that.
6: Mm.
5: And that is, how does the office redesign the work, and who gets to be flexible, who gets to micro shift, and who gets to define office hours?
6: Mm.
5: Obviously, if you're a frontline worker, if you're in the call center industry, if you're a service worker, if you are staffing a hospital as a nurse, a radio technologist, a doctor, do you have that flexibility?
6: No.
5: Right?
6: Yeah.
5: And so one of the issue, I mean, look, Iceland, subsequent to the research that they ran, 85% of the workforce now does flexible types of micro-shifting or flexible work schedules in comparison with 10 years ago.
6: In Iceland?
5: In Iceland,
6: okay.
5: Specifically.
6: Yeah.
5: But here's the hard thing, that it has to be available in non-office settings. You have to have a redesign for shift base, for frontline workers, and you can't just trim a day and ask people to do 50 hours of work in a four-day work week. The evidence is that the design challenges are much harder for everybody else. Mm. If you are only saying, hey, these knowledge workers get to do a flexible work schedule, you don't.
6: Mm.
5: That contributes to the perception of inequity and inequality. And people say, okay, I'm not okay with that.
6: I could see people saying, well, you chose to work in a hospital, you're a nurse or a doctor, or you chose to be a teacher. And those are types of professions that couldn't micro shift. I mean, you have 28 kids sitting in front of you.
5: Yeah.
6: You can't look at the kids and say, you know what? I have to leave for an hour, you know? So there's certain professions that you just innately can't do that to, even probably in Iceland.
5: Right.
6: Are there ways, have people come up with ways to make that work, make it fair?
5: You know, that's a great point. So, look, I'm a college professor,
6: mm-hmm.
5: and I know, and I will have to be on death's door with the flu before I don't go to a class.
6: Right.
5: Because replacing me is kind of hard.
6: Yeah.
5: For the classes that I'm responsible for teaching, right? But on the other hand, my schedule is far more flexible than a 9-to-5 office worker, right?
6: Right, except for those hours when you have the class. The rest of your hours are flexible. Yeah,
5: are more determined by what needs to be done, mm-hmm. rather than an expectation of being somewhere.
6: Mm.
5: I think what you talk about is true. If I have a shift obligation as a nurse, one of the things that we've done, of course, in a number of hospital settings is arrange for 36-hour shifts,
6: mm.
5: right?
6: Yeah.
5: To do 12, 12, and 12, which is trading. And again, that's a that's kind of a larger form of microshifting.
6: Yeah, it's because you already have to be there, so you might as well stay longer.
5: But I'm giving you time back because I'm limiting the number of days you've got to spend that approximate $51 to come into the office.
6: Yeah,
5: for that average commuting cost that people expend.
6: Hmm. Interesting. Well, the way that Tara Weiss from the Wall Street Journal talked about micro shifting in shift work was there is a trend at some places that maybe like a retail place, or she had a quote in her story from someone who works at a restaurant where they have an online app where they can like check in and see if there's the need for an employee, and then they can decide yes or no if they're going to come in for a partial shift. So maybe if like there's a call out for extra servers at a restaurant,
5: yep,
6: or more retail is needed on a Saturday,
5: yep,
6: and they can pick just to go in for like 3 hours to help with the crunch,
5: yep,
6: or not. Is that micro shifting?
5: I think that is a combination of a flexible schedule and micro shifting.
6: Okay. And so I haven't really heard about that very much, mm-hmm, in the retail industry or the service industry, but could you see that being the future?
5: Yeah. I mean, if you think about it, first of all, let's go back to Gen Z for a moment. Gen Z didn't invent the notion of flexibility, but they are the generation that had an expectation that flexibility was to be supported.
6: Yeah.
5: Right?
6: Okay. Yes.
5: And so as you see your Gen Z workforce in service work industry, in retail industry, you see a greater expectation that I have this flexibility. So it honestly makes sense, because if I want to retain you, if you are a wonderful server, mm-hmm, but you have other obligations, you're a student, or you have obligations outside of work, do I want to retain you and it's worth it to retain you and provide that flexibility? Or do I want to use an earlier era of expectation, say, sorry, if you want to work here, then these are the rules.
6: Hmm.
5: Organizations that win in this are organizations that flex as an intentional idea, not as an accidental one.
6: Hmm. Staying with us after the break is Lori Kendall, director of the full-time MBA program and senior lecturer in management and human resources at Ohio State. Coming up, we are going to talk more about how people are working, and we're going to look at how AI might change the future of work. But listeners, if you'd like to join us to talk about the future of work and your current workplace culture, flexibility, 9-to-5, give us a call, 614-292-8513, or email us at allsides@wosu.org. And All Sides continues in just a moment on 89.7 NPR News.

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6: I'm Scott Tong. TPS for thousands of Haitian migrants has expired. And Trump administration officials like Stephen Miller want them to self-deport, downplaying concerns about the dangers.
7: The fact that there might be pockets of Haiti where there's higher crime rates, guess what? 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

0: You're listening to All Sides. I'm your host, Amy Jurevich. American offices used to have one homogenous idea about how and when people work. However, after decades of one idea and then a pandemic, many employees are questioning how they work and the culture around where they work. Workplace culture can be both positive and negative, and how have new trends in office dynamics impacted culture? How might they change over time? And AI is almost impossible to avoid in the modern workplace. So how are employees using it, and does everyone see it as a good thing? Still with us is Lori Kendall, director of the full-time MBA program and senior lecturer in management and human resources at Ohio State University. Thanks for being here, Lori.
1: Absolutely.
0: Listeners, we'd love to hear your thoughts. Join us about the future of work and workplace culture. Give us a call, 614-292-8513, or email us at allsides@wosu.org. Before we dive into AI, we have an email from Anthony. And Anthony says, I feel like people are wanting to just stay home. People need to be social. It makes you stronger. The internet is making us lazy. So do you feel like the flexibility thing or the hybrid thing is just people wanting to stay home?
1: I have a lot of compassion for that point of view because I can think of in my own life how many times I've thought, man, I would just really rather stay home.
0: Yeah.
1: And so I get that. The thing about hybrid work and the thing about the usefulness of hybrid work is just recognizing that our understanding about when, where, and how work gets done changes. Because the pandemic did change that. Mm-hmm. It actually taught us that we could be productive at home.
0: Mm-hmm.
1: And once you do that, and once you have an expectation that you can do that, then going back to the office, yeah, particularly for younger folks who maybe spent part of their most formative years during the pandemic behind a screen, you can get that tendency. But on the other hand, it's also recognizing the stresses and the additional what it takes to go into the office. And so, yeah, is it possible for people to say, oh, I'm just too lazy? Okay, I get that. Mm-hmm. On the other hand, people have lives. People have kids. Mm-hmm. People have parents. People have obligations, or more people are going to school and working full-time than ever before. So how do you balance that?
0: What about the socialization factor?
1: Yeah.
0: The need to talk to other humans in an office just for socialization, but also for your ability to grow as a human.
1: Yeah. I'm going to give an example of a company that I worked with for a long time, that I saw this as an executive and as a business leader. If you have technology, and if you are very skilled at using technology, you're skilled at using Zoom, you're skilled at using Teams, you're skilled at using Slack, you're skilled at using WebEx, some form of both real-time messaging as mm-hmm. well as video communication, then you can still have connection, even remote. It's not about being isolated, cut off from the rest of the world. It's really about how and when and where you connect and how you connect. So that's thing one.
0: Mm-hmm.
1: But thing number two, what you lose when you do that, because it's real, you lose the water cooler conversation. You lose the impulse to go to lunch. You use the, hey, don't you have a daughter who has a birthday coming up? Hey, don't you have a major anniversary coming up? You tend to lose that unless you find a way to incorporate that into this asynchronous online communication. Mm. And for most of us, we lose it. So we become more transactional. Mm. So he's right, absolutely right, that the way in which you use the workplace as a tool, not as a management construct, but as a tool for how to connect, where to connect, and when to connect, is about maintaining that social communication.
0: So let's talk about technology changing work. You just mentioned it a little bit there,
1: yep.
0: But AI is everywhere, and it's moving into offices very quickly. How long before AI takes all of our jobs? I'm kidding, but seriously.
1: Yeah, seriously.
0: Mm-hmm.
1: So I'm going to answer the second part first, and then I'm going to go back to where the statistics are right now, because mm-hmm. This is actually a really strange moment.
0: Mm.
1: This is a strange moment in the workplace.
0: Love strange, yeah.
1: Right? Well, be careful of the word for opportunity,
0: yeah.
1: Right? So the technology is running ahead of the management science, because the workers who are now navigating hybrid schedules, arranging to meet in person on a day of the week where everybody can be there, and figuring out how to be productive outside of the office, at the same time are still figuring out how to use AI tools.
2: Yeah.
1: And by the way, these AI tools have really only been around for organizations for the past 2 years. So we're asking a lot.
2: Mm.
1: The second part of your question is the following. If I look at what the Gartner group maps for the AI trajectory, the maturity trajectory, we've got task assistance 2025. That's actually a thing, generative AI, the chatbot. You've got task-specific agents 2026, collaborative agents in 2027, and cross-app ecosystems by 2028. What does that mean? That means by 2029, half of knowledge work might very well be organized around building and managing agents rather than just using AI tools to do the work themselves.
2: Hmm. I don't know whether to say fascinating or uh-oh.
1: A combination of both. I mean, look, our very own Jamie Dimon from JP Morgan is publicly predicting that advancing AI could push the standard work week to below 4 days a week before the end of the decade.
2: Hmm.
1: So now if you think about micro shifting, you think about flexible work schedules, and you think about AI productivity, how do you converge that in a way that benefits both business and benefits people without the displacement? Now, the first part of your question.
2: Yeah.
1: The first part of your question was that the best predictions we have right now, underneath the doom scrolling of it, the best predictions we have right now is that we will overall not take into account disproportionate sector displacement, meaning individuals in certain sectors will be hit harder than other sectors. But overall, you have 12 million new jobs by 2030. That's 97 million created and 85 million displaced. But some sectors are going to have a lot more jobs potentially displaced.
2: Mm.
1: And that's a very legitimate concern.
2: So the growth is in the tech sector, people building the agents, managing the agents, and the loss is in the busy work is being done by the agents?
1: It's actually coding.
2: Okay.
1: Look, I grew up learning how to code. My first jobs out of college were software engineering jobs, and I was in coding for a very long time before I went over into marketing product management in my career. I can take AI today, and I can have AI produce at least half of the amount of routine coding and routine maintenance that needs to be done.
2: Mm-hmm.
1: That displaces a whole lot of entry-level folks.
2: Mm.
1: And that trend's going to continue. I think what you're really saying is that what gets displaced are the things that can become very routinized. Mm-hmm. And what in all industries, what doesn't get replaced by AI are relationships, mm-hmm. fuzzy decision making, decisions under uncertainty, and human collaboration.
2: Mm.
1: So I can have AI design an icon. But what I can't do is have AI respond in real time to users in a focus group responding, I like that, I don't like that.
2: Hmm.
1: And that's the difference.
2: Hmm. This is All Sides on 89.7 NPR News. We're talking about workplace culture and workplace trends and whether AI is taking over the workplace with Lori Kendall, director of the full-time MBA program and senior lecturer in management and human resources at Ohio State University. And listeners, there's still a few minutes if you want to join us and tell us your thoughts on the future of work. 614-292-8513 if you have a question, or email us at allsides@wosu.org. So, Microsoft Copilot, ChatGPT, Claude, Gemini, all these AI assistants are supposed to get all the busy work done quicker so that the employee has time to be creative, be a human. Those are the jobs that are going to grow. Is that basically what you're saying? The more creative jobs, the fuzzier jobs? Is that
1: I think we see a sharp change and shift in even hiring MBA graduates.
2: Mm-hmm.
1: away from what I will call the functional task skill and in favor of the soft skills. How I interpret, how I look at information that's fuzzy, how I look at situations that require discernment and the ability to argue and consider alternative explanations. Even in those jobs, you're going to see the role of an AI agent in as a collaborator. But one of the things I teach in a classroom is I always have to put the human being first. Mm. Put the human being in the center and use AI as an adversarial sparring partner. Don't use AI necessarily to do your thinking for you. So critical thinking, still going to be in high demand. The ability to have your own opinion, to have your own reasoned judgment, still going to be in demand.
2: So if you know how to, you know, you're a whiz at Excel, right? AI can now do that for you and, you know, do all the Excel stuff, make all the charts and graphs.
1: Yes.
2: But the human of you can make the graphs look appealing to the person they're presenting to, or no?
1: And making sure that the graphs and the charts say what you want to say.
2: Yeah. Okay. The nuance in there. Yeah.
1: Mm-hmm. Making sure your graphs don't lie. I mean, I teach a class where I talk about there's statistics, there's lies, damn lies, and statistics.
2: Yeah.
1: And you can take a graph and you can make a graph say a very distorted, not factually true.
2: That's okay.
1: You need that sharpness.
2: Okay. What about the AI hallucinations are happening all the time? AI is just making stuff up. So you need, what if AI makes up what's on the graph? I guess that could happen.
1: Yeah, it can absolutely happen. Mm-hmm. So you, again, if the human being starts in the center, if you use AI to develop an analysis, then you need a way to check that analysis. And you need a way to do what you call thumb rules or rules of thumb to go in and say, is that calculation actually correct? Is that code actually correct? So you need the ability to interrogate the work to satisfy yourself that this is the result that you want. It's very dangerous to take a citation from AI unless you go actually find the citation and you go extract the analysis of that paper and say, yeah, that's actually what that's actually what the paper said.
2: You mentioned earlier that the idea of the workplace turning into a 4-day work week. You've mentioned this a couple of times, and I wanted to come back to that because it's very appealing. And you say to someone a 4-day work week, and they love the idea of having a Monday or a Friday off or whatever day. But does society have to shift with that in order to have a 4-day work week? Because like a hospital can't have a 4-day work week, a school system would have to change. Like what does that look like?
1: Mm-hmm. Obviously, not all jobs and not all industries. But there are countries that have sort of mandated a 35-hour work week, which in practical terms means that it may not be a 40-hour 9-to-5 job. Mm-hmm. So what you might have, I mean, and realistically, do I teach every day of the week? Mm. No, most of my teaching is kind of organized or centered. If I meet students twice a week, because that's kind of a very traditional cadence class, and I have 5 classes in a semester, that's probably going to be on 2 or 3 days. Mm. Now, what do you do on those other days? Well, you got papers to write. You've got students' stuff to grade. So you can kind of see in a classroom situation in higher ed, very viable. Mm-hmm. We already know that shift work in many hospitals is organized around 3 12-hour shifts.
2: Right.
1: So I guess the answer is it comes down to organizational design. Mm. Not a blanket rule.
2: Yeah. And that also brings me back to, I mean, a little bit of the AI talk, but you mentioned that offices, like human resources or like the management science is behind the AI technology. Mm-hmm. So the technology is moving faster and we haven't changed our policies to meet it.
1: Yes.
2: So how much faster does the human resources departments and the management science, do they need to, are they already 2 years behind?
1: Oh, gosh.
2: Yeah.
1: I wish I had a good answer for you.
2: Yeah.
1: I'm gonna highlight something to highlight the tension and the reality of that, right? The bottleneck is not going to be the technology. Mm. In fact, in every single technology wave we've seen since I've been in tech, and I'm an old Gen Xer, so I've gone from mainframes to micros to PCs to cloud, right?
2: Yeah.
1: In every one of those, technology is not the bottleneck. It's about how you deliver value in the incorporation of that technology is how you organize the work to leverage that technology. And it only when the organization redesigns the workflows around it. Mm. And that is a half a decade, sometimes even longer, because businesses don't change that fast.
2: Oh, wow. Okay. So we're 10 years behind. So even so Jamie Dimon saying that things are going to change in 10 years, he's already working on it, or he has to be.
1: Correct.
2: Yeah. Yeah. So how do we get offices to adapt quicker to the AI technology? I mean, they want to incorporate it, and they're hiring consultants left and right to help them incorporate it, but then they're not writing the policies to meet it.
1: It's one thing to write a policy.
2: Yeah.
1: It's another thing that people receive training, and it becomes the muscle memory of how they do their job and how they're compensated and how they're reviewed for that job. So I'll give you a statistic. This is from the Pew Research Center in late 2025. 21% of U.S. workers at the end of 2025 reported using AI at work. And that was up from 16% from the year prior. Sound good, right?
2: Mm.
1: Except that only 10% of the workforce reported daily use. 77% of employers say that they plan to reskill for AI by 2030. But only 13% of workers have received any AI

0: a senior lecturer in management and human resources at Ohio State. Thank you so much for joining us today, Lori.
1: My absolute pleasure. Thank you.
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5: When you think of Jane Fonda, what comes to mind? Is it her acting in award-winning movies such as The China Syndrome and Coming Home? Or her more recent TV series, Grace and Frankie? Or her Feel the Burn exercise videos that launched a fitness craze? Or is it her activism? From the volatile Vietnam years of Annoy Jane to being arrested at a climate change demonstration in her 80s. A new book written by an Ohio University professor examines Jane Fonda's life through the lens of protest, movement building, and how fighting the good fight never gets old. That's After the News on All Sides with Amy Jurevich on 89.7 NPR News and at WOSU.org.
6: Live from NPR News in Washington, I'm Janine Herbst. Oil giant Chevron says it's expanding its operations in Venezuela. This days after President Trump announced an ambitious deal to develop the nation's oil reserves and give the Pentagon a stake in the profits. Chevron says it's been assigned additional acreage in the Orinoco Belt, where the company has an established position. Joint venture plans include investing more than $7 billion over 5 years and more than doubling production to around 600,000 barrels a day. The Trump administration has intervened to aid OpenAI in a landmark legal battle over the use of the New York Times content to train its large language machines. NPR's David Folkenflik reports the Justice Department says it's necessary to protect U.S. global leadership in AI.
7: The New York Times struck a deal last year with Amazon, allowing that digital titan to feed Times content into its AI systems. But the Times has alleged vast copyright infringement by OpenAI, which has no such deal. OpenAI has said, quote, it would be impossible to train today's leading AI models without using copyrighted materials. But the company argues it transforms the content legally. It's far from the first litigation involving the Times, Trump, and the administration. The president privately filed a $15 billion lawsuit against the Times over its coverage. For its part, the Times is suing the Pentagon over restrictions on reporting. David Folkenflik, NPR News.
6: The COVID-19 flu and RSV vaccines continue to be very safe and effective. That's according to new independent analysis. And based on the results, several major medical groups are issuing new guidelines, urging Americans to continue getting

0: getting the shots, as NPR's Rob Stein reports.
1: The analyses were conducted by the University of Minnesota's Vaccine Integrity Project, which was created to counter questions raised by the Trump administration about the shots and the federal government's failure to issue updated guidelines for the COVID, flu, and RSV vaccines. Based on the results, groups representing family doctors, pediatricians, obstetricians, and other specialists recommend the shots for more people than the federal government, including healthy adults, young children, and pregnant people. Rob Stein, NPR News.
0: A judge in Massachusetts has sent the jury home, telling them to come back tomorrow for a sixth day of deliberation after they told him they're deadlocked and they can't reach a unanimous decision on whether to convict Lindsay Clancy of murdering her three children in 2023. It's the second time they've told Judge William Sullivan they couldn't come to a verdict. Her lawyers say she was suffering from postpartum psychosis. If the jury can't come to a decision, Sullivan could declare a mistrial. You're listening to NPR News. Israel disciplined a troop commander for misconduct in the occupied West Bank and announced charges in the beating death of a Palestinian held in an Israeli prison. This amid a rise in international condemnation for what activists say is a spike in human rights against Palestinians. And NPR's Carrie Kahn has more.
2: Israeli officials charged 12 prison guards in the death of a Palestinian man who died after being kicked, punched, and struck with clubs back in 2023. Prosecutors say the beating caused his death, a rare admission of mistreatment. In another infrequent move, a troop commander in the West Bank was dismissed for leading soldiers in prayers with a group of Israeli settlers in Kusra. The settlers continued to besiege Palestinian homes in the West Bank town. Misconduct allegations by Israeli troops and prison officials have skyrocketed since the war in Gaza. Israel's far-right Minister of National Security, Itamar Ben-Gvir, has publicly touted the tougher treatment, including withholding food from Palestinian prisoners. Carrie Kahn, NPR News, Tel Aviv.
0: The U.S. Mint is selling a $1 gold-colored commemorative coin to celebrate America's 250th birthday, featuring President Trump's face on one side. Now, the coin is actually money. Its design includes Trump's face as the head and then the Great Seal of the United States as tails. A roll of 25 coins costs $61. A bag of 100 coins costs $154.50. I'm Janine Herbst, NPR News in Washington.
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4: Welcome to All Sides with Amy Jurevich. Jane Fonda, the actress and activist, is 88 years old, and she's still making waves. Here she is in June on the Morning Joe show promoting an event she hosted called Rise Up, Sing Out, a concert for the First Amendment. She explains why the time to speak up is now.
5: It's really bad. Mm-hmm. And it's happening to books, to journalism, as you know well, to museums are being defunded, arts councils are being defunded. You know, there's big media mergers that are threatened that will, like a pancake, it'll take an iron and just flatten our cultural discourse.
4: So you may not always agree with her. You may have very strong feelings about her. But Jane Fonda has been an undeniable force for decades, wielding her celebrity and prominence to provoke those in power. A new book examines Fonda's life through the lens of protests, movement building, and how fighting the good fight never gets old. Joining us now is the author of that book and Ohio University Professor Emerita, Marilyn Greenwald. She has written three biographies previously, and her newest book is titled Jane Fonda. Fonda, there's a great deal to say. Welcome to All Sides, Marilyn.
6: Well, thanks for having me.
4: So When it comes to your title, yes, Jane Fonda has a great deal to say. She does a lot of talking, and there is a great deal to say about Jane Fonda. But your title was chosen from a line that she delivered in 1972 after winning the first of her two Oscars. Can you tell us the story behind that line, "There's a great deal to say"?
6: Sure. In 1972, she was kind of at the height of her activism against the war in Vietnam. So she was somewhat of a lightning rod. People either hated her or loved her. Even more so than now. And she was in the movie Clute. It was a very famous movie at the time. I mean, it was, she played a call girl, which in itself was controversial, ended up being nominated for an Oscar. Mm-hmm. And somewhat like today, she was nominated and she said, well, what am I going to say if I win? And with Fonda, it was really a dilemma because she was saying, should I talk about the war? Should I mention the war? Should I mention the president of the United States, who I've been opposing? She really didn't. And she thought, if I say something, people are going to get angry. If I don't say something, people are going to, you know, my supporters are going to get angry. She didn't know what to do. She asked her father, Henry Fonda, and she had an up and down relationship with him over the years. Mm-hmm. She asked him, and he supported her activism, but thought she went too far, frankly. And he said in his own way, because he pretty concise way, just tell him there's a lot to say, you're not going to do it here, or something like that. So she asked a lot of friends, well, that sounds good, what do you think, what do you think? And her friends said, you know, he's got the right idea, that's what you should do. And even in her autobiography, she describes even driving to the Oscars, she still wasn't sure what she was going to say. Hmm. She's thinking, I really should say something against the war. You know, I really should. Well, anyway, she wins. And she said, I might not even win, so it's a moot point. She wins and gets up there and says exactly that. There's a great deal to say. I'm not going to say it now. Hmm. And it was literally one sentence. And that was that. And she was in this kind of I don't want to say plain, but compared to what people wear at the Oscars now, this kind of plain dress, you know, her hair was plain, not a lot of jewelry. And she did that on purpose because she said, these are terrible times. I can't imagine myself getting dressed up for this. So that's where it came from.
4: So by saying there's a great deal to say, she said a lot, but at the same time didn't say it on the stage where she might have been villainized for saying it in this setting. I mean, actors and actresses, when they win now, say all kinds of things. But back then it wasn't as common, right?
6: Right, right. Mm-hmm. And a couple, you know, Vanessa Redgrave said something around that time and was widely vilified. So it was controversial. She writes in her autobiography, you could almost hear an audible sigh of relief as I walked off the stage. So she knew.
4: All the Oscar TV producers were like, please don't do anything.
6: I don't think the audience wanted her to do anything. Mm. And so they were pretty happy about it.
4: I see. Well, your book details the evolution of her activism from its start, giving a fuller account of the Vietnam years and how Fonda wove together her acting and activism. So I wanted to bring up the audio that I just played in the introduction. Her roots of her activism began in the 70s, but the same issues are playing out today. We have the war in Iran. We have a divided economy or a divided country. We have all these economic woes. What do you think whenever you see Jane Fonda today as the activist versus Jane Fonda of the 70s activist? What do you think of those two different but same Jane Fondas?
6: Boy, there are a lot of parallels. And when I started writing this book or getting information for it, what was it? It's been 4 or 5 years. You kind of saw Jane a little bit, but not a lot, you know. And now we see her all the time. And you mentioned Morning Joe. She's been on some of the late night shows. And that's relatively new for the time. I mean, it wasn't like that 3 or 4 or 5 years ago. And part of that is she does worry about what's happening now. She really worries about free speech. I would say most of her activism now, or at least before now, you know, 3 years ago, 4 years ago, focused on environmentalism. That's really her top, I think, worry. But then when things started happening with Jimmy Kimmel and you know, First Amendment and the FCC, she started worrying about free speech, First Amendment. And that's kind of natural for her, but it really harkens back to her father. Her father, Henry Fonda, in 1947, was one of many actors and actresses who formed something called the Committee for the First Amendment. And that was during the HUIC, the committee hearings, when they were probing communism into the motion picture industry. That's what that was. People say it's McCarthyism, which it is. There's a little bit of a shade of difference, but that's essentially what it was in 1947. And she formed a committee, same name, Committee for the First Amendment, got a couple hundred entertainers, performers to join. So this not only says something about we're losing our First Amendment rights. She also uses it, this happened before. We fought against it before. My father fought against it before. Mm-hmm. And we're doing it again. So mm-hmm. it kind of has a double whammy, I think, for her.
4: I wanted to go back some decades, her awakening to what made her want to start speaking up on issues all those years ago. And really a part of it was that she lived in France for a period of time, surrounded by artists and creative types. So did that form her opinions and help her? Was that she grew up basically in France?
6: Yeah, that's really where it happened. I mean, there's a lot of irony here. Fonda, I don't remember the year, but I think she was in her early 20s. She was Miss Army Recruiting.
4: Like a pageant?
6: A billboard and a poster. I think it was poster to get people to recruit. So yeah. there's irony for you. And so she up until she, I would say mid-60s, so she was probably late 20s. She was in her late 20s. And she didn't know what she was going to do. She was at Vassar. She lasted 2 years. She didn't like Vassar. She dropped out. She kind of wanted to be an actor. She wasn't sure. And she moved to France, to Paris. And I don't know if she met him first or met him after she moved, but Roger Vadim, he's a French New Wave director. She met him. He was much older than she was. Bridget Bardot was one of his wives. She ends up marrying him. She's like his third wife or something. But he wasn't very much into politics either. Hmm. However, she gets pregnant and she has problems with the pregnancy. And the doctor says, you have to stay in bed for 3 months or stay home. And she stays home and she sees these protests for the Vietnam War on her television. She's like, what is this? And then Vadim's friends, some of his actor friends, were very much involved in the anti-war movement. She starts talking to them. Simone Signore, if you know that name, is an actor. And they're like, this is terrible. We're in this war and we shouldn't be in this war. Look what's going on. And then something just catches on with her. And she said, in her autobiography, it might be maybe because she was pregnant and her life started changing, but she was bedridden. She was at home for 3 months. Otherwise, I don't think she would have even seen what was on television. Mm. And the combination of watching these people demonstrate and talking to these kind of left-wing friends, something just clicked in her. And then one of her friends said, oh, I can, you should talk to a friend of mine who is a veteran, and he can tell you all this terrible, this terrible things that happened. And she did, and she talked to him, and she started getting involved with veterans. And of course, she gets divorced. I mean, it was never a great marriage. Then she moves back, I think in 1969 or thereabouts, she moves back to Hollywood. And she's an activist by then. I mean, that's over. That's what she does now.
4: You're listening to All Sides on 89.7 NPR News. We're talking with author and Ohio University Professor Emerita Marilyn Greenwald. And her new book is titled Jane Fonda, There's a Great Deal to Say. Fonda's often described as an anti-war protester, which she was, as we were just talking about, but that's only a fraction of her focus. But that seems to overshadow her other work. I mean, why do you think that is, that her speaking out and being a protester for whether it's war or climate change or the First Amendment, people think of her as the activist first and the actress second sometimes? Why is that?
6: Well, I'll tell the story and try to condense it. It all gets back to what some people might remember and I know they remember it today, a lot of people, Hanoi Jane. She's still known, and you might say, well, why do people call her Hanoi Jane? The Vietnam War has been over for many, many decades. And she's still Hanoi Jane to many people. Well, what happened was in 1972, she was really active in the movement. She met veterans. This was kind of, you know, much of her life protesting against the war. And also she felt the mistreatment of veterans. She was very much a veterans advocate. So she decides to go to Vietnam, to North Vietnam. Now, she wasn't the only one. Many, many people had visited North Vietnam during the war. So that was not unusual. I mean, I'm not saying for tourism, but public officials and, you know, people. And so she went to, she was invited, I think by the North Vietnam government. She went there for a couple of reasons, to see what was going on, but two reasons mainly. She wanted to give letters to prisoners of war. There were a handful of prisoners of war Americans, and she went to their relatives and said, I'll hand letters to them.
4: And was it more like the government in North Vietnam would let this actress come as opposed to like a government official? So she had an in because she was famous.
6: Well, I think they government officials did come also, you know, they did. But yeah, I think it wasn't just you or I could have gone there. You did have to kind of be somebody because they had okay. Yeah. But it wasn't like only four people went. I mean, it was, I don't know the number, but it had to be 20, 30, 40 people over a couple of years. So she was going to give them letters from their family. But she also was adamant because she said that the American soldiers who were bombing, they didn't realize what they were doing, but they were bombing rice paddies. And by bombing the rice paddies in, you know, North Vietnam, number one, they were causing flooding, just awful flooding. And number two, they were eliminating the food source. So they were not just getting rid of their food. They were, you know, the flooding was terrible. They were eliminating their homes. And Fonda's thing was, these Americans don't realize they're doing that. They're being told to bomb, they're bombing. If they realized they were killing civilians by doing this, they wouldn't do it. So she made some public, you know, she gave some talks about this, which you can imagine the Nixon government was not real pleased about that. They'd already been following her. That's another story.
4: Yeah.
6: The FBI had already been following her at this point. And so that's why she went there. So she's touring the country. And of course, they're being very nice to her. It's the North Vietnam government. They're like, hey, we got somebody here. We're going to show her that we're not all that bad. So they're touring. And then they come to this, I don't know if it was a military installment, but there was this big Vietnamese gun that you could sit on. All right. And they were showing her this. And they said, oh, sit on the gun. And she's, oh, okay. She sits on the gun. There were pictures snapped. In the rest, as they say,
4: the rest
6: history.
4: Is history. Yeah.
6: It's a kind of an iconic picture now.
4: Yeah.
6: It got, you know, this was before the internet, but as I say in the book, it went viral.
4: Yeah.
6: You know, wire services all over the country, all over the world. This is she's sympathetic. Look at she's sympathetic to the North Vietnamese. Mm-hmm. She's a traitor, Hanoi Jane, and some I don't know who's
4: that
6: first name,
4: said
6: but
4: that.
6: It
4: yeah.
6: still exists. I mean,
4: but she has talked about that time in North Vietnam. She's apologized for parts of it, but not for everything she said and did. Tell me about like her reflection on it, like all these years later.
6: Two main things. Number one, she has apologized for getting on that weapon.
4: Right.
6: Many
4: the picture
6: times.
4: She regrets.
6: Yes. And she should not have gotten on that weapon. She says, I am not apologizing for going over to North Vietnam. That was the right thing to do. Getting on the weapon, it was a mistake. And in interviews all the time, she said, I will regret that till the day I die, is what she has said. It was wrong of me. You know, the people around her were, it was just a ha-ha, we're celebrating a little bit. Oh, get on that. And she did. And she said, as soon as I saw flashes, you know, like flash bulbs with cameras, she said, I knew right away, I shouldn't have done this.
4: Mm.
6: And that's what it is. So she's apologized. It's interesting because in the book, I write about her first apology, which is on Barbara Walters, the Barbara Walters show. And it was a big deal. She's going on Barbara Walters to apologize. And she did. And I think Jane thought that this is going to be the end of it. All right.
4: And then it never went away.
6: Yeah. And And she thinks she was naive. You know, in interviews now, she said, I was naive. I'm not saying I was right. I was wrong. I was wrong. I was young. I was naive. And I shouldn't have done it.
4: Hmm. Coming up, we're going to talk about how Jane Fonda has continued to be a force well into her 80s. We are talking with author and Ohio University professor emerita Marilyn Greenwald, and we'll be back after the break. That is when All Sides continues on 89.7 NPR News.

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0: You're listening to All Sides. I'm your host, Amy Jurevich. We're talking this hour about actress and activist Jane Fonda. Here she is in this past summer responding to a question about her longevity from an E! News reporter.
1: I wake up saying, thank you that I'm still here and I'm healthy. If you had told me when I was 30 that I would be alive and active at 88, I would have said, oh, you need your head examined.
0: You may not always agree with her. You may have very strong feelings about her. But Jane Fonda has been an undeniable force for decades. A new book examines Fonda's life through the lens of her activism and how fighting the good fight never gets old. Still with us is author and Ohio University Professor Emerita Marilynd Greenwald. And her new book is titled Jane Fonda, There's a Great Deal to Say. Thanks again for being here with us, Marilynd.
2: Well, thank you.
0: So it's sometimes hard to believe that Jane Fonda is 88. I did a double take whenever I looked up her age. You write about her high energy personality, how she is constantly pushing forward on her causes while set on still acting as well. What did you come to understand about her energy and her drive? Where does that come from?
2: Wow. You know, a couple things. First of all, there was a great quote. I don't know where I got it, but it was from Michael Douglas, who acted with her in The China Syndrome. And he said, she does more in a day than I do in a week. Mm. And I mean, I think that's really probably true. Even on film sets, particularly in the 70s, she would, do the acting or do whatever she has to do. And if she had 20 minutes, you know, not doing anything, she'd make calls. She'd run and make calls. So she was always active. You know what I think it is? She is a true activist. And there's a couple reasons that I decided to write the book. One of them was because she had just left her papers to Smith College in an archive, which really was one reason I wrote it. But another reason that I got interested in it was I'm interested in activists. What makes people spend 99% of their life on a cause, you know? Mm. And true activists do that. They don't just spend, 50%, or they don't do something for a couple years and then give it up. I did a book about a animal activist, Cleveland Amory, and he gave up a lucrative career writing and even on a stint on the Today Show for animal rights. He just, that's what he did, animal rights, and gave up, a career for it. So I'm interested in activists and what makes them tick. And the thing about Fonda is she is a true activist. She isn't somebody who says, I want this presidential candidate to win. I'm going to really push for this person. No, it is decades and decades. Mm-hmm. And one thing, and she notes this in her autobiography, she got so into it in the late 70s that she said she was in Detroit for something, and she met a lot of and knew a lot of activists there. And she, one that she respected, he's not a household name or a well-known activist, she said, I've decided I'm going to give up acting. I just have to be an advocate and do that, 24 hours a day. And he said to her, are you crazy? Hmm. You have this platform as Jane Fonda. We have a lot of activists. We don't have anybody who could get a crowd of 500 people with 5 hours notice.
0: Yeah.
2: And she said that it just went off in her head like, well, there you go.
0: There, yeah, you got it. So she decided she can be both, and she needed to be both.
2: Yeah.
0: So you alluded to this. I was curious what made you interested in writing a book about Jane Fonda. I mean, there's lots of people in the world, lots of people you could write books about, but knowing about how much of her life has been documented, she has the autobiography. What made you think you could bring something new to it?
2: That's a great question, because I asked myself that, and I asked a lot of my friends that. What happened was, in a nutshell, I think it was when COVID started, right at the beginning, and I had done research at a pretty well-known women's studies archive at Smith College's Sophia Smith Collection. I'd done research there before, so I got their newsletter, and I was reading their newsletter, and it wasn't even in the first page, but in the second or third page, it said, we just got Jane Fonda's personal papers, And they didn't even kind of make a big deal out of it. They go, well, okay. I mean, they have Gloria Steinem. They have many, many famous people there. So I guess I understand that. But So I'm thinking, this is interesting, you know. And I kind of looked into it, but it was rough because everything was closed. It was during COVID. So they got them. They hadn't organized them yet. I had no idea what it was. So one thing led to another. I'm doing a little more research. They're posting some things online at Smith. And it looks like, okay, there's a lot here. I don't know what it is. And I'm thinking it's probably not her movie stuff, because that's at the Oscar archive in Los Angeles. You know, that's a huge archive. So I'm thinking, I don't know what's there, but this sounds interesting. But then I thought what you just said. I said, I do not want to do another biography of Jane Fonda. She did a great autobiography. No one's going to match that. There have been at least three or four written about her. Mm-hmm. I wasn't interested in that. And I was talking to a friend, and at this point I was knowing a little bit more about what was in the archive, but not much. And a good friend of mine, I'm batting things back and forth. I've done research with him before, and I said, this is right there. I don't know what to do about it. And he's talking, goes, why has she been Hanoi Jane for 50 years? You know, and we're talking, and I go, enough already. You know, why has she didn't murder anybody. She didn't stand trial for anything. And there's just a lot of people who still hate her. I mean, really despise her. And I'm not saying they shouldn't. I'm just saying they do. And then we batted around some things, and I said, there, maybe I can look into why is Jane Fonda still Hanoi Jane to so many people? Hmm. And then we started talking about her activism, and then things started gelling a little bit. But I agree with you. If I didn't have another angle, I don't think I could have done it or wanted to do it.
0: Did she know you were working on the book? Did she cooperate? Did you try to contact her or anything like that?
2: Yes. I did try to contact her. And at the beginning, I thought, well, she's not going to do it. And even my editor at the press said, contact her. She's probably not going to do it, but contact her. And I actually, thanks to a former student of mine who works at a media outlet, I actually did get a couple names, because it's hard even getting names for these people to contact. And I contacted her people. She has people on the East Coast and the West Coast. I contacted her East Coast people because they're more the environmental people. And I actually got a reply, and I was stunned. And they said, well, so tell us more about this, what you're working on. I said, it's her archive. She donated the archive, you know, herself. That's what I'm working with. And then they sent me another email, and they said, well, I don't even remember, but I was like, well, we don't want to be out of line, but can we ask you a little bit more about this book? You know, and they were very polite. And I said, I'm absolutely happy to tell you about it, you know, and I wrote some things. And at this point, I'm thinking, God, wouldn't that be great? Maybe I can talk to her. And then I get an email, we can't make this work. So that was unfortunate. I sent them a book, though. So.
0: Did you hear back after it's come out?
2: No, sent them, it's been maybe a month or two, I sent her people a book.
0: Yeah.
2: So I don't know.
0: Okay. Well, you never know. You follow along with interviews that she does to see if she mentions it as a casual aside, right?
2: You know, you don't know. I mean, I'm not saying she's going to contact me, but you know, Fonda is somebody who would. I mean, there were letters that she wrote to veterans that were in her archive, because veterans would write her and she would respond. Mm. I mean, she has copies of letters that she wrote to veterans. And a couple of them, some didn't like her, most did like her. Most of the letters she kept, they said, I didn't like you at first, you know, when I was a soldier, but now I understand. Anyway, a couple of them said, well, I live in wherever, in Birmingham, Alabama, if you're ever there, you know. And I don't know if she ever did, but she'd respond. She goes, you know, if I'm ever there, I will look you up. You know, knowing her, she may have, you know.
0: Yeah, and she would remember this, I'm sure.
2: Yes.
0: So, but it was interesting the way you just said that, the letters she kept. So maybe she got a lot of letters that weren't so nice.
2: You don't know what you don't know. But she kept a lot of them. There had to be 100-150 letters from veterans in her archive.
0: This is All Sides on 89.7 NPR News. We're talking about a new book, Jane Fonda. There's a great deal to say. And we're talking with author and Ohio University Professor Emerita Marilyn Greenwald. So I had missed this somewhere along the way, but Jane Fonda spent her 82nd birthday in 2019 in jail from being arrested during the so-called Fire Drill Fridays, which was a climate change protest. She helped Greenpeace USA organize it. It was in Washington, D.C. She was arrested with some other famous actors like Ted Danson, Sam Waterston, a few other names. How did I miss this? It was in 2019. I feel like I had no idea it had happened, and I looked it up, and I was like, I want to use the phrase, I've slept since then. I didn't remember it, maybe. Like, tell me about this.
2: Yeah, I mean, this was an environment group that she mm-hmm. that she had founded, and they went out, and I don't even remember. I mean, they went to Washington periodically, and they demonstrated, and of course, a couple times they got arrested. I don't think she spent a night in jail at that point, and she was in her 80s, but it was mostly for the publicity. I mean, I think that's fine, but, you know, it got some coverage, and you say you missed it. It didn't get quite the coverage it might have. It certainly didn't get the coverage. I think her committee for the First Amendment formation got a lot of coverage.
0: Yeah.
2: It got much less coverage than that. But she also brought some of her friends who were actors. You know, she really does believe that, as that person told her in Detroit, you know, you have a name, you can get people. So that's what that was all about.
0: It's not every day that an 82-year-old famous actress who's like on TV and in movies gets arrested, though. So,
2: well,
0: yeah.
2: That's true.
0: And it, you know. So, do you know why? Was it that they wanted them to like disperse and they wouldn't or something?
2: Right. It, okay. It had something to do, I think, I want to say, I shouldn't say because I don't know, but illegal
0: assembly.
2: You know, yeah. It was a minor charge. Mm-hmm. But, you know, to be honest, I think that she didn't feel that President Trump had done a lot of what he's doing now. And I think so the First Amendment, even though she of course is an advocate of it, it didn't have the importance that it does now. Back then,
0: at the time, when she was 82, she told People magazine that she went out there and she protested because maybe other people sitting on the sidelines would quote would go, and she said, quote, God, if I can do it, I guess anyone can, right? So yeah,
2: I mean, this is one of Fonda's mantras has been, and she this was during protests for the Vietnam War too. If people only knew what was going on, they would protest. She said this, you know, it was so controversial when she went to North Vietnam. And she said, one of the reasons I did this is to try to publicize what's going on there and the bombing of these dikes and the killing of civilians. And I really do believe if American citizens knew what was going on and they knew the truth, they would hate it, and you know, they would protest also. This is a continuing theme, I think, in her life. In fact, she would go on these, if you know, some people might remember the Phil Donahue show and the Dick Cavett show way back in the 70s and 80s, and they were talk shows, but they were audiences that would ask questions. So there would Jane would be there, and some of them were nasty questions. It was not always, you know, audiences that loved her. And I saw tapes of these, and sometimes, you know, someone would, how could you do this? You know, you hate your country. You're a traitor. You're a traitor and a liar. And she would very calmly, she would never lose her cool. I remember thinking, gosh, if that was me, I think I would yell back. She never lost her cool. She said, people are being lied to. If they only knew the truth, they would agree with what I'm saying. And very cool. She was just a real cool customer on those shows.
0: 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Coming up, we're going to talk about Jane Fonda's most recent work on TV, and we'll also discuss those famous exercise videos. I'm not going to ignore those. We are talking with author and Ohio University Professor Emerita Marilyn Greenwald, and we will talk more after the break. That's when All Sides continues on 89.7 NPR News.

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10: You're listening to All Sides. I'm your host, Amy Jurevich. In a 2022 interview on CBS Sunday Morning, Jane Fonda was asked about her legacy.
11: I don't think that my career as an actor is as important in the world as my work as an activist. And I just, like most of us, I would like to feel that somehow in my life I've helped to make things better on different levels, you know.
10: In that same interview, she was there with her Grace and Frankie co-star, Lily Tomlin, and they also were asked to talk about female friendship. And both of them agreed that such friendships are not only life-saving, but life-sustaining. Still with us is author and Ohio University professor emerita Marilyn Greenwald, and her book is titled Jane Fonda, There's a Great Deal to Say. Thanks again for being with us today, Marilyn.
12: Oh, thanks.
10: So Jane Fonda, in both her acting and activism, has valued friendship and the importance of collaboration. So what struck you as you were doing this deep dive into her life, that interview we were talking about from CBS Sunday Morning, if you go back and find it, she and Lily Tomlin have a lovely conversation about friendship. So tell me about this importance of collaboration and friendship to her.
12: Yeah, this started not in the late 60s, probably the early 70s. When she started doing what she calls serious films, films that in some ways might reflect her, cultural views. And in the late 60s, a lot of people might know the film Barbarella, which she plays. Mm. This was in the late 60s. It was made in with her husband, Roger Vadim, in France. And it was just a fluffy, she's half naked in most of the movie. It's just this fluffy thing. And some of the films, she did three or four films in the late 60s. And they were just kind of either comedies or they were very light. She did an extremely serious, intense film in, I think it was 69, in the U.S. They Shoot Horses, Don't They? If you've ever seen this film, it's very intense. It's kind of about how sad capitalism can be and how it can kill people. I mean, that's it kind of in a nutshell. But the difference is when she made this film, it was with a director called Sidney Pollack, and they were both young at the time. And Sidney Pollack asked her, what do you think about this scene? Or what do you think about this? Well, how about the casting? Do you think we should cast so-and-so for this? And she had this eureka moment where he's asking some fluffy actor about the details of the film. And that was kind of another eureka moment for her, because she felt, I'm part of a team. I'm not just some actress paid X amount to do, to recite lines. Mm. So he was a real kind of motivating factor, Sidney Pollack. He's done many, many movies since then. And so the next movie she made Clute, which we talked about, same thing. The director, Alan J. Pakula, another famous director, said, hey, I want your input on this, you know, and asked her serious questions about how the film, different aspects of the film. So she learned about collaboration. And I'm not saying she didn't collaborate in her earlier films, but they, she was just a hired, she felt she was a hired actor then. Mm-hmm. She felt like she was a member of a team in Clute. And then, of course, she formed her own production company where she not only was a member of a team, she and her partner were, you know, the people directing it. So, and she is the first to say in interviews, I came to feminism late. I didn't know what feminism was, you know, and I think it was during, you know, They Shoot Horses and Clute. That's when she got a lot of female friends, and she got a lot of female friends who were activists also. So, you know, yes. And then, of course, Lily Tomlin, who you know, was those two, you know, are great. They're best friends.
10: She's active and outspoken in her 80s, and she's starring in a Netflix series that features two women in their 70s. Has she done work more recently to combat ageism? I mean, has she spoken out about the fact that she's still working at 88?
12: Oh, yes. In fact, if you see her on some of these talk shows, that's what she talks about. She's leaning toward that. And she says things like, you know, aging gets a bad name. If you live to be old, you're very lucky. That's her thing. You're lucky. You're in your 80s. You're lucky. You're in your 90s. You're lucky. And she also talks about, as you can imagine, you're not decrepit. I mean, she's, there's a stereotype of older people as being decrepit and in poor physical shape. Most people aren't, or they might have some illnesses, but they're still going. And that's, you know, wrong to think that anybody over the age of whatever is sick and doesn't move around. So, and
10: well,
12: of course,
10: she might have a team with her to help her maybe look a little less decrepit. But anyway,
12: we should all have that team.
10: Yeah. But yeah. All right. Well, I do want to talk about her famous exercise videos, because we can't talk about Jane Fonda and not mention those. What I didn't know is that the endeavor grew out of a need to raise money because husband number two, Tom Hayden, had political aspirations, and getting into politics is expensive. So tell me how she went from being known as an actress and an activist to suddenly being the exercise queen.
12: You know, that was a fluke. She talks about this in her autobiography, and it's actually kind of funny. She and Tom Hayden, who you say was running for office, he actually did serve on the California, what is the California State Senate? I'm not sure that's its name, but that's what it is. So he needed money. Mm-hmm. And so they're thinking, we have to, I want to interrupt myself real quickly. Her son, people interview her son, and he's very funny about his mother and her earning money. And something he said in a speech was something like, my first five birthdays were fundraisers, which I thought was very funny. But her life was fundraising with Tom Hayden. So they decide, we got to get something quick that's going to get us money quick. We go in and out, you know, what can it be? And they're talking and they're going, maybe we should hire car mechanics and get a garage and like fix cars, you know,
10: fix cars. Okay.
12: And then they were saying, well, maybe we should open a restaurant, you know, I mean, we don't have to keep it forever, and it was her stepmother, who was married to Henry Fonda, said, because she said, they're talking to each other and are like, and Jane's like, all I know how to do is, you know, be an activist and act. That's all I know how to do. And her stepmother said, well, you sure know how to exercise, because she did. She took ballet and exercised every day of her life. People don't know that, but forever, since she was in her 20s. She said, well, you sure know how to exercise. And then her stepmother said, you know, there's this group of women in Beverly Hills, and they exercise to music a couple times a week. And Jane's like, what's that? I know, because aerobics wasn't known then, or it was just starting. So her stepmother said, go and look at them. And they like each other. They talk about their families. They exercise. And Jane went and looked, and she said, these women have a great time, and they feel better about themselves. They feel better about their bodies. One thing led to another. She opened a studio, and now she was the one who taught and had the women come. It was so popular, then she started her videos. I mean, these videos that I don't even remember, but they were like the most successful videos ever the first couple of years. And I think they still may be, actually.
10: Huh.
12: They've hit many records that I don't think have been broken. It was a fluky thing. Thank goodness that they didn't open a garage, you know?
10: Could you imagine? I mean, I can definitely, like, the name Fonda with car fixing sounds appropriate, but if we never had those exercise videos, what would the world be? This is All Sides on 89.7 NPR News. We're talking about the new book, Jane Fonda, There's a Great Deal to Say. We're talking with author and Ohio University Professor Emerita Marilyn Greenwald. Well, speaking of her being outspoken, we talked about the ageism, but also, I guess, related to the exercise videos, she's also been outspoken about her appearance, her weight, bulimia. She had her hair go gray for the TV show Grace and Frankie. Can you talk to me about her speaking out about her appearance? And, you know, you connect it with her feminism thing. Yeah.
12: Yeah. In fact, you know, when I read her autobiography, which I read many times just, you know, in writing the book, I give her credit. She's very candid about an eating disorder, actually several eating disorders, I think, that she had for about 20, 25 years. Mm. And bulimia, I think she was anorexic. She took diet pills for a while. And I think she was in her 40s when she finally gave it up. And she said, you know, I was miserable. It was hard to give up, but I did. And I look back and I think I was so miserable, so obsessed with food. And she said that's why she's writing about it. She actually, in her exercise books, you know, she has exercise books mm-hmm. also, she writes at length about it. And my hat's off to her for that, because a lot of people wouldn't do that, or they'd mention it very quickly mm-hmm. and move on. And so she doesn't. But yes, it does equate with feminism, because she believes that women's, you know, the obsession with looks, you know, men don't have it per se, but women do. You have to be thin. You have to be beautiful. And she said, this is just so destructive. And it's kind of a way of life with many women. And it's sometimes passed down. And it is kind of part of what she calls, quote unquote, feminism. And she's the first to say, I'm not sure what feminism is. You know, I have my own definition of feminism. Mm-hmm. And there's no real definition of it. But she said, the obsession with looks is part of that, and if we could get away from that. And she, I think she's right about that. I mean, you know, when she talks about the aerobic studios, she said the women, it's not just that they're exercising and getting thinner, maybe. The camaraderie, you know, they talk to each other.
10: It goes back to the friendships. Yeah.
12: Yeah. Mm-hmm. And so it's the feminism / friendship / collaboration. You know, it's all kind of one with her.
10: Well, I'd be remiss before we run out of time to not talk a little bit more about the three husbands and what they brought to her life. We already talked about two of them, but then there's the third. Her third husband, Ted Turner, created CNN, was a billionaire. What about that marriage? You know, how was it similar and different to her others? How did the union with Ted Turner impact her activism? Tell me a little bit about the Ted Turner years.
12: Yeah, I mean, when Ted was kind of crazy. We won't go into Ted.
10: And Ted, that's a different book.
12: Yeah. And Ted, you know, wanted attention to himself. You know, you'd think that Ted Turner would be the last person to marry Jane Fonda, who's an internationally known person, you know. But shortly after she got divorced from Tom Hayden, it was a 15-year marriage, and it was a terrible divorce, and she was devastated, and that's mm-hmm. another story. For Jane Fonda to be devastated is something, because she, doing this research, she's enormously strong mentally. I'm mm-hmm. reading her autobiography thinking, wow, she's like the strongest person I've ever read about. But she was devastated at the divorce from Hayden. So she's divorced for a month or so, and Turner calls her, says, well, let's go out.
10: Okay.
12: And she says, are you crazy? I just, anyway, she ends up going out with him, and you'd think it was this weird relationship. She ends up falling in love with him, and mainly because they both loved the outdoors. They loved the outdoors. They were both First Amendment people. Obviously, he founded CNN. He had several ranches in, you know, out west that she loved. In fact, she didn't act for 10 years when she was married to him. Mm. This is someone who did a couple movies a year, so didn't act for 10 years. And they really had a lot in common, more than you might think, and it was mostly their love of the outdoors. He taught her about philanthropy. She moved to Atlanta when she was married to him because he's from Atlanta, and she founded a couple philanthropic organizations. And so she moved a little bit more toward philanthropy with him. And, you know, she jokes in every interview. She says, he was my favorite husband, and he's my favorite husband. Of course, he was the only one still alive, you know, because the other two, I think Hayden died in 2016, and Vadim died decades ago. So, yeah, it's just that I think you've got two people who really like the limelight, and so then you're going to have a problem. So it didn't last, but she speaks before he died, she spoke very highly of him.
10: It struck me, just backing up to some of the early coverage of her early protests, whenever she kind of just started being an activist, it's interesting how women were characterized back then versus now. There's some similarities and some differences. A Life magazine that ran at the time had a headline, and the headline read, "Nag, nag, nag, Jane Fonda has become a nonstop activist." And most of the reporters covering her at the time were male, and they used words like shrill and sour to describe her. I mean, how does she talk about that now when, you know, people do they? I mean, I'm sure some people still call her a nag, nag, nag, but it's different now.
12: Yeah, I mean, I know exactly the article you're talking about. Yeah, you know, who knows? I do think some of it is because she's a woman. You'll never know. I mean, if she did what she did, should a man, would they say that? Maybe they would, maybe they wouldn't. But Jane is actually, if you can imagine, very smart, I think, but also has a good sense of humor. And one thing that was a target, people's, she has no sense of humor. She, you know, back in the 70s and 80s, she's so sour, she has no sense of humor. That's wrong. She actually is funny, and she is quick. But I think that's a stereotype, you know, the militant feminist, they're this, they're that, they have no sense of humor. And she does. In fact, it won't get into this, we don't have time, but in Coming Home, she was creating a character. And I was reading transcripts of a movie, movie meeting, and she says, well, she should be this, she should be this. And she should have a very sly sense of humor that maybe people don't think she has, but she does. I'm reading that. That's her.
10: Yeah.
12: You know, maybe people don't think she does, but she does. And, you know, let's face it, if you're smart and quick, you probably do have a good sense of humor. Mm-hmm. And she was smart. She is smart and quick. So, but anyway, but yes, those were leveled against her in headlines, in stories. I think it's just a stereotypical thing.
10: Before we run out of time, how did researching and writing this book shape your impression of Jane Fonda, both the actor, the activist? I mean, did it change how you saw her at all?
12: I didn't know that much about her, to be honest. I liked her films. I will tell you, and I've done other biographies of, I've done a couple biographies of strong women. She is so strong mentally. I mean, I'm reading about it like, wow, how do you not just break down? Or what I would do, I wouldn't break down. I would go, I'm not doing this anymore. I mean, I would just say, you know what? I can't take this anymore. I'm done. Or, you know, other people would cry. She's like the strongest person that I've ever heard about her. I have not met her, but strongest person I think I would have ever met.
10: What are you hoping readers take away from your book?
12: You know, I think just to get rid of the stereotype of her. I mean, I'm not saying if you don't like her, you don't like her. I mean, I have no problem with that. But I think I would like people to see that she's multidimensional. Mm-hmm. That's all. That she's not just a one-dimensional. Because if you really like her or really don't like her, I think you think of her as one-dimensional.
10: So maybe, do you hope that someone will stop calling her Hanoi Jane?
12: Well, I think it's kind of silly, to be honest.
10: But
12: if you want to do it, you know, if it makes you feel better, go ahead and do it. I just think it's kind of odd after all these decades.
10: Yeah. Well, we have been talking about the book Jane Fonda, There's a Great Deal to Say. And the author and Ohio University Professor Emerita Marilyn Greenwald, thank you so much for joining us today.
12: Oh, thanks. Had fun.
10: And again, the book is Jane Fonda, There's a Great Deal to Say. You've been listening to All Sides on 89.7 NPR.

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3: Both leaders now indicate we're going to hit the gas and pass a lot of different bills.
2: To job training.
4: These are working people who need to be upskilled. But how are we getting those people ready for those jobs?
2: To getting outdoors. We have miles of trails that you can kind of put together if you want that really long, rugged hike.

0: receive the latest intelligence on cyber threats and disinformation campaigns targeting their offices. The lawmakers point to ongoing digital attacks facing American critical infrastructure and federal cyber job cuts as additional reasons for urgency. Jen McLaughlin, NPR News.
1: In Minnesota, police are investigating a shooting inside a downtown Minneapolis high-rise apartment building that left two people dead and five others wounded. The city's mayor, Jacob Frey, says two responding police officers were among those hit by gunfire.
2: Two officers were hit by gunfire, one in the leg, the other with two bullets to the abdomen. But for their heroic work, the death toll would have been far higher.
1: A third police officer was injured, though not by gunfire. Police say the suspected gunman was also killed. It's not clear what sparked the shooting in one of the building's upper floors. Wall Street futures are higher this morning. This is NPR News from Washington. The NBA is imposing major penalties on the Los Angeles Clippers for circumventing the league's salary cap to pay forward Kawhi Leonard. NPR's Becky Sullivan says the Clippers will lose first-round draft picks for 5 years and pay tens of millions of dollars worth of fines.
3: Back in 2021, the Clippers signed their star Kawhi Leonard to a four-year extension worth over $170 million. Then, away from the public eye, the team also arranged four pretend endorsement deals that paid Leonard millions more without his having to do actual endorsement work. That's according to a new investigation by a law firm just released by the NBA. The scheme was first reported on last year by the investigative journalist Pablo Torre, who won a Pulitzer Prize for it. As punishment, the Clippers must pay a $30 million fine, and they'll have no first-round draft picks for 5 years. And several team officials will be suspended from all league activities for 1 year, including owner Steve Ballmer. Becky Sullivan, NPR News.
1: The Clippers say they plan to appeal. A new report says private employers in the U.S. added 38,000 jobs in August, marking the slowest pace of employment growth since January. That's according to payroll processor ADP. Most of the gains were in education and health services. The report says manufacturing lost 17,000 jobs. The latest U.S. employment numbers are due out tomorrow from the Labor Department. Uber says it plans to lay off about 3,300 workers, or roughly 10% of its workforce. The ride-hailing company cites tougher competition from robo-taxis. Dow futures are up 139 points. I'm Dave Mattingly, NPR News in Washington.
4: And I'm Stu Osborne on 89.7 NPR News in Columbus. Good Thursday morning to you. We have a heat advisory. It's been extended once again now through Friday at 8 p.m. That's because we'll have sunny skies again today, a high of 93. Clear overnight, a low 73. And Friday, partly sunny, a high of 90 degrees. We do have a slight chance of showers and thunderstorms early in the afternoon. Right now, 77 degrees in Columbus.
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7: I'm Scott Tong. 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
10: It's Morning Edition from NPR News. I'm Michelle Martin.
11: And I'm Steve Inskeep. The U.S. military has been taking fire from within.
10: Defense Secretary Pete Hegseth has dismissed a stream of senior officers since the early days of the Trump administration. The dismissals began with the president's top military advisor, the chairman of the Joint Chiefs of Staff. They include many officers who are women or black and people of all backgrounds with deep combat experience. This week, the secretary

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1: And this is 89.7 NPR News. Good morning, I'm Stu Osborne. Thanks for joining us on this Thursday morning. Coming up in about 10 minutes, GE Appliances is leaning heavily into artificial intelligence to improve quality and efficiency on the factory floor. We'll have a look at how AI is having an impact in the manufacturing sector coming up here on 89.7 NPR News.
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9: And I'm Michelle Martin. Good morning. One of the greatest jazz singers of her generation has died. Cassandra Wilson was 70 years old.

0: with any software or teaching tools that use the technology. The ban is not final. Mayor Zoran Mamdani announced it as a one-year moratorium while the city spends the year figuring out the impacts of AI on younger students. High school students will also be required to take twice-yearly AI literacy trainings to help them think critically about the technology. Sequoia Carrillo, NPR News.
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2: And you're listening on 89.7 NPR News in Columbus. Good morning, I'm Stu Osborne. It's 6:04 at 76 degrees. Despite the heat Wednesday afternoon, around 200 people gathered at Columbus City Hall to call for justice for Pierre Damas Bell. Bell, a 20-year-old Haitian college student from Springfield, died by apparent suicide on Monday. His family says the death was connected to being forced by the Department of Homeland Security to wear a GPS ankle monitor. During Wednesday's event, Shenbi G with the Party for Socialism and Liberation calls the ankle monitor dehumanizing.
3: If it were not for ICE, if it were not for the Trump administration, Pierre would still be here today.
2: DHS has ordered hundreds of Haitian immigrants living in Springfield to wear tracking devices after the Trump administration ended temporary protected status for Haiti in July. Wednesday's event in Columbus was billed as a vigil. Attendees held unlit candles as well as signs with phrases like "End the war on our Haitian neighbors now." Speakers both remembered Bell and decried federal immigration practices. Remember, if you or someone you know is in crisis, you can text or call 988 to reach the National Suicide and Crisis Lifeline. Worthington Enterprises and Worthington Steel are donating $10 million to support the Columbus Zoo, its upcoming John F. Wolfe Aquarium, and the Wilds, in what the zoo calls a significant philanthropic investment. That money will help both the Zoo and Wilds continue conservation, education, and animal well-being programs. The gift is the second largest philanthropic commitment in the zoo's history. Whitehall City Council chose Patricia Balzer as its new council president. She doesn't sit on council and recently led a failed recall effort to oust Mayor Michael Bivens and city council members Amy Harcar and Lori Elmore. During this week's meeting, Harcar questioned Balzer's ability to stay neutral. She referenced the council's constant infighting over development and its quarrel with the police union.
4: I would like to see someone who will put out a fire, not light fuel to it.
2: Balzer says she can put her opinions to the side when running meetings, arguing it was right of her and other citizens to initiate the recall.
5: I've had plenty of experience as a kitchen designer putting fires out, architects and homeowners, and really getting heated. And I think I'm a very good neutral person in solving problems.
2: City Council President does not vote in the meetings, but does preside and control those meetings. Now let's get a traffic check of traffic on this Thursday morning with Johnny Hill.
6: Traffic is still a little heavy on 161 eastbound east of 62, moving over to Beach Road in Licking County. The traffic downtown remains very light, though, in all four directions. 33 westbound just beginning to build from Carroll on up to Canal Winchester. I'm Johnny Hill from the Total Traffic Center.
2: We have a heat advisory through Friday at 8 p.m. Sunny skies today, a high of 93. Mostly clear and 73 overnight, and for Friday, partly sunny. Slight chance of showers and thunderstorms early in the afternoon, a high of 90. Right now, 76 degrees in Columbus. I'm Stu Osborne. 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
9: It's Morning Edition from NPR News. I'm Michelle Martin.
10: And I'm Steve Inskeep. The Trump administration is celebrating more agreements to give the U.S. access to Venezuelan oil.
9: Energy Secretary Chris Wright was in Venezuela's capital, Caracas, on Wednesday. He appeared with acting President Delcy Rodriguez to announce new energy deals.
11: Today is a historic day in the transformation of Venezuela and the expansion of the possibilities for the Venezuelan people.
9: The agreements come with the same authoritarian government that the U.S. once opposed. American troops captured Rodriguez's predecessor, Nicolas Maduro. But if the new boss is the same as the old boss, what does that mean for democracy?
10: Reporter John Onis is following this from neighboring Colombia. John, good morning.
12: Good morning, Steve.
10: How do these energy agreements work?
12: Well, under the first agreement that was announced by Trump last Friday, The U.S. government will partner with Venezuela's second largest private oil company. The White House says this will give the U.S. majority control of more than 65%.

0: Mayor Jugenther and Police Chief Elaine Bryant are set to announce a change in the city's policy governing the use of license plate reading cameras like Flock. No details were given, but the announcement comes just days after City Councilmember Emmanuel Remy announced he'll introduce legislation later this month targeting the controversial cameras. We'll have a reporter at today's announcement. You can look for updates at WOSU.org and on our social media channels. In the late afternoon heat, around 200 people gathered Wednesday at Columbus City Hall to remember 20-year-old Haitian immigrant who died by apparent suicide Monday after spending months wearing a Department of Homeland Security GPS ankle monitor. Pierre Damas Bell had just begun studying neuroscience at Wright State University and hoped to become a doctor. He was one of hundreds of Haitians forced to wear a tracking device after the federal government ended temporary protected status for Haiti in July.
1: Words to describe just how heartbreaking his death is, that a young man with so much promise would be driven to do what he did because our government is so hateful.
0: That's Rob Cohen of Columbus, who attended the vigil on Wednesday. Other attendees carried candles, photos of Bell, or signs with phrases like Honor Pierre and Abolish ICE. If you or someone you know is in crisis, you can text or call 988 for the National Suicide and Crisis Lifeline. The Ohio Department of Health says it has a new tool for families of kids living with cancer, the Pediatric Complex Care Navigation Program. The agency's adding new staff to connect families with various existing resources, from Medicaid coverage to doctors and clinical trials. Statehouse correspondent Sarah Donaldson has details.
2: Jaden Zerlinden of Westchester died at 20 of osteosarcoma after surviving another form of cancer at just 18 months. His mother, Cassie, says his final weeks alive for her were a blur of researching clinical trials and medical studies and contacting hospitals and insurance companies.
3: A navigator can make sure a terrified person isn't standing alone trying to figure out where to turn to next. They can give mom and dad something incredibly precious back. Time to sit with their child, time to hold their hand, time to say I love you, and time to simply just be their parents.
2: Although the new program is currently funded with federal grant money, as the agency changes hands next year, the next governor will need to decide whether to maintain it. Sarah Donaldson at the Ohio Public Radio Statehouse News Bureau.
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4: Our traffic starting to pick up on 71 up from the south side, also 33 westbound at Hill and Diley Road, and a disabled vehicle on that 71 north ramp to 70 west. That's been cleared. If you're down in Fayette County, picked up an accident 435 eastbound at I-71. I'm Johnny Hill for the Total Traffic Center.
0: Heat advisory through Friday at 8 p.m. Sunny skies today, a high of 93. Right now, 75 degrees in Columbus. 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
6: 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I'm Michelle Martin.
7: And I'm Steve Inskeep. The U.S. military has been taking fire from within.
6: Defense Secretary Pete Hegseth has dismissed a stream of senior officers since the early days of the Trump administration. They include many officers who are women or black and people of all backgrounds with deep combat experience. This week, the Secretary of the Army resigned. He's an official appointed by President Trump who had defended many of the officers. Current military officers have been silent about all this as their role requires, but former officers often express their point of view, and in a moment we'll hear from Peter Corelli, who served almost 40 years.
7: NPR's Quill Lawrence has been following all of this and has an assessment. Quill, good morning.
8: Good morning.
7: What's driving all the departures?
8: Hegseth hasn't offered explanations publicly for any of these firings. He has said separately that he's ridding the military of DEI hires and woke. The Army's top civilian leader, Dan Driscoll, also appointed by President Trump, resigned this week. And this has been a long time coming. Driscoll's close with Vice President J.D. Vance. Both are Iraq vets. They met at Yale Law School. And that may be part of why he was so prominent in the first months of this administration. But when Defense Secretary Pete Hegseth accidentally leaked U.S. battle details to a journalist, Signalgate, there was speculation that Driscoll might replace him. And the tension has been building really ever since.
7: Okay, so there might have been this sort of personal tension, but was Driscoll also defending the uniformed services against Hegseth?
8: We know of a couple of cases where that went public. It may have been in many more cases, but Hegseth has sacked more than 10

0: This is NPR News.
1: This is 89.7 NPR News. Good Thursday morning to you. I'm Stu Osborne. Thanks for joining us. Right now, 75 degrees in Columbus. We have a heat advisory through Friday at 8 p.m. Sunny today, a high 93. Mostly clear tonight, a low 73. Partly sunny for your Friday. Slight chance of showers and thunderstorms early in the day with a high of 90. Now let's get an update on that drive into work. Here's Johnny Hill.
2: 33 westbound is slow coming through the Canal Winchester exits. I-70 westbound starting to slow down at 33. More delay popping up on 70 east approaching downtown, as well as on 33 east at Dublin. I'm Johnny Hill from the Total Traffic Center.
1: 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Ashley Lopez has that report coming up here on 89.7 NPR News.
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6: I'm Michelle Martin.
7: And I'm Leila Fadel. Some of the biggest names in music, all of them women, performed at the Daisy Chain Fields Festival in Irvine, California this past weekend. Grammy-winning singer-songwriter Olivia Rodrigo headlined and created the festival. She performed with Chapel Roan, Doechii, Sarah McLachlan, Stevie Nicks. It was to raise money for nonprofits focused on women's and girls' rights. All the big names volunteered their time, and no surprise, it sold out in 30 minutes. At the end of the night, she made a promise to the crowd.
8: See you next year!
7: I spoke with Rodrigo about what it was like bringing her vision to life.
9: I mean, it was incredible. The whole thing was just joyful from start to finish. Obviously, Saturday was beyond my wildest dreams, and getting to sing with Stevie Nicks and Sarah McLachlan and Alanis Morissette, and getting to see all these girls really sharing in this experience and building this community. Like, I saw a woman breastfeeding her baby underneath a tree. I was like, this is exactly what I envisioned it to be. But also, I mean, all of the proceeds of the festival, you raised $20 million, which is so insane. I'm so proud of that. And all of those proceeds are going to these women's charities and repro health groups. And so I got to learn about them over the past year and kind of talk to the founders and the people who are on the front lines of these issues. And that was such a joy, too. So the whole thing was just magnificent.
7: Now, Sarah McLachlan was in the lineup. She also co-founded the Lilith Fair back in the 90s. And you said that inspired this festival and what it did to show that you can have more than one woman and people will come and see them with Daisy Chain Fields Festival. Were you out to prove something? Was this the right moment because of what's going on politically in the country? Why now?
9: Totally. I mean, Lilith Fair definitely was a huge inspiration. I really think that Sarah and her generation really broke down so many barriers so that girls my age could really thrive in the music industry and feel protected. I think it was really important for me to do this festival right now because I just think we're so discouraged right now. I think that the people who want to keep us down are really relying on us feeling alone and overwhelmed. And I think the antidote to that is joy and community.
7: What do you mean by the people trying to keep us down?
9: Oh, you know, just people who are trying to strip us of our rights. And at the time of Lilith Fair, women had more bodily autonomy in America than they do now.
7: You performed your single, Serena Joy, on the stage at this festival for the first time. That song is named for a character in Handmaid's Tale, Margaret Atwood's novel. What is the message of the song?
9: It was just kind of based on the principle that a threat to one person's human rights is a threat to all of our human rights.
7: Yeah.
9: That's something that I think about a lot watching so much of the sadness and destruction go on in the world. I think even in terms of reproductive health care, like it's easy for someone in my position to be like, well, I live in California and, you know, I obviously have means. And so this is not really going to affect me that much. But I think that's a really dangerous, vicious cycle because, you know, I think that the slope is really slippery when rights start being taken away. It's terrifying for us all.
7: I've heard that sentiment across a lot of different things, including immigration, mm-hmm. which started with only segments of the country's population and then expanded. And you were dragged into the center of that when DHS used one of your songs, All American Bitch, as the soundtrack to a video of ICE agents detaining people last fall. And you were mad. You made that clear online. Tell me about seeing that when you heard your song being used in that way and how you reacted and maybe how it impacted what you did after that.
9: Oh my God. It was just awful to see a song that I wrote about feeling trapped in like a misogynistic box that

0: This is NPR News.
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2: Freeway traffic starting to pick up again. 70 eastbound slow coming out of the construction zone at Rome Hilliard. We're also slow on 33 eastbound coming down to the Plain City exit at 161. More delay for 670 both directions downtown. Also 70 eastbound picked up an accident before 310 in Licking County. I'm Johnny Hill for the Total Traffic Center.
1: Coming up on the Marketplace Morning Report, we'll check in on the bond market and look ahead to the monthly jobs report. Kimberly Adams has that update and coming up in about 10 minutes here on 89.7 NPR News. We have a heat advisory through Friday at 8 p.m. Sunny skies today, a high of 93. Mostly clear tonight, a low 73. Right now, 76 degrees in Columbus.
3: Where does wastewater from the oil and gas industry go? Into what's called injection wells, deep underground. But when those wells leak, toxic byproducts can bubble into drinking water aquifers and to the surface. And it's happening across the country. We'll take a look at how one small Ohio community is trying to deal with the fracking waste beneath their feet. That's on the next On Point. 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
7: Today from the Ohio Newsroom, the crisis care continuum.
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7: Since Ohio rolled out the 988 Suicide and Crisis Lifeline 4 years ago, the service has helped hundreds of thousands of callers. But the state didn't stop with a phone line. In 2023, Ohio allocated $90 million to further build up mental health care infrastructure, some of which is finally coming to fruition. The Ohio Newsroom reports, starting with Aaron Gottsacker.
9: It's an exciting summer day in Chillicothe. A new behavioral health facility has just opened, and Melanie Swisher greets a crowd inside the brand new building.
10: Today marks a milestone in expanding access to care for this community.
9: She's executive director of the Paint Valley Alcohol, Drug, and Mental Health Board. The James Hagen Crisis Care Center has been years in the making. It's designed to meet the area's high need for emergency behavioral health care. Swisher guides me through an 8-bed crisis stabilization unit.
11: It's designed for folks that maybe they don't need a hospital, but maybe they need a little bit more care than just being at home. So they'll be with staff 24/7, they'll have therapy, they'll have groups.
9: And on the other side of a walled-off nurses' station, there's a receiving unit where police can bring in people experiencing mental health or substance use crises instead of taking them to jail or the ER.
11: The idea is just you're met with somebody who specializes in your emergency, right? Just Like if you're having a heart attack, you'd want somebody who specializes in heart disease. So that's what we're trying to do for behavioral health.
9: Thanks in part to a $90 million investment of COVID relief funds, facilities like this are popping up all over the state, from Mount Oreb to Mount Vernon, Canton to St. Clairsville.
12: I'm Caitlin Thorne. In Eastern Ohio's St. Clairsville, the Coleman Health Services Behavioral Health Urgent Care is similar in layout to the facility in Chillicothe. Since April, Coleman Health has deployed mobile response teams from the new building out into the community to help people in crisis where they are. But they have yet to admit any patients into the facility. They're waiting for state certifications to come through, and they're struggling to hire qualified candidates. Chief Officer Casey Osselborn says it's hard to recruit people to the rural area. It doesn't have a local university, and the poverty rate in Belmont County is higher than average in Ohio. Also, not everyone is right for crisis care.
13: You might get spoken to in a way that doesn't feel good, but knowing that whatever we are trying to do is to keep somebody alive.
12: Becky Carroll of the Health Policy Institute says staffing is a struggle across the state.
14: They're opening these wonderful facilities, and sometimes they can't find people to actually provide the care, which is really sad.
12: Federal data shows 75 out of Ohio's 88 counties have a shortage of mental health care providers. The state is working to change that with scholarships specifically for graduate students pursuing behavioral health degrees. But despite investments from the state, all sorts of changes are happening at the federal level, making it harder and more expensive for people to access health insurance. Carroll says that could cause bigger issues.
14: Without insurance, more people might forego that early care, and then that may lead, unfortunately, to higher care needs down the line.
12: When patients are able to access care and succeed, it makes the struggles of the industry worth it to providers like Casey Osselborn. It happened recently with a young patient.
13: Nobody was sure she was going to be allowed to graduate high school. She did. And she is struggling a little bit right now, but she had the tools to reach out.
12: It's what these facilities around the state are all about, giving patients a safe place to respond to a crisis so they can go on to lead healthy lives. For the Ohio Newsroom, I'm Caitlin Thorne.
9: And I'm Erin Gottsacker. If you or someone you love is in need of support, call or text 988 for help. That's all today from the Ohio Newsroom. We'll talk with you tomorrow.
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1: 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Good morning, I'm Stu Osborne. Heat advisory continues through Friday at 8 p.m. Sunny and 93 for this afternoon, mostly clear and 73 overnight. Partly sunny Friday, chance of showers and thunderstorms early in the day, a high of 90. Right now, 75 degrees in Columbus.
21: I'm Scott Tong. TPS for thousands of Haitian migrants has expired. And Trump administration officials like Stephen Miller want them to self-deport, downplaying concerns about the dangers.
22: The fact that there might be pockets of Haiti where there's higher crime rates, guess what? There's pockets of Chicago with crime rates just as high.
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0: From Marketplace in Washington, I'm Kimberly Adams. Every month, the Bureau of Labor Statistics reports how many jobs the U.S. economy added or lost. We're going to get the number for August tomorrow. Forecasters expect we might see a slight increase, maybe 53,000 more people on payrolls. But those monthly numbers are really just the best estimate the government can make based on data they collect from companies. It can be an incomplete picture if companies don't report on time or if something like seasonal hiring or a major weather event really skews things.
2: The economists and the statisticians at BLS have a list of about, I think it's like 8 reasons, things that are unexpected that could contribute.
0: Erica Groshen is former commissioner of the Bureau of Labor Statistics, who's now at Cornell. So, what does the BLS do to address the imperfections? A couple of times a year, it goes back to the drawing board with more complete data and makes benchmark revisions to that data. In fact, we just got one of these last week. We learned that the economy actually added 79,000 fewer jobs from March of 2025 up through March of this year. So, is that margin of error good or bad?
2: Being off by 79,000 jobs over the entire year, I mean, that's about as good as you could expect. I mean, that's just amazing. And much less than we saw, say, for instance, last year, when it happened to be larger.
0: Last year, it was nearly 1 million fewer jobs. You might remember that was the subject of false accusations from the president that the data was rigged. It was not. It's just exactly the kind of calibration we've been talking about here, and it looks like the agency is especially on the ball right now. But what about the performance of the U.S. economy? Well, we're continuing to see a labor market that's stagnant.
2: Our usual characterization of the labor market is it takes the escalator up and the elevator down. This is like we're spending a lot of time on that landing.
0: In other words, hiring activity is slowing, but not in a free fall. We'll see if that trend continues in the data we get tomorrow. But remember, like we said, these are just estimates. Let's do the numbers. The FTSE in London is up 0.5%. Dow, S&P, and NASDAQ futures are mixed in the negative 0.1% to positive 0.2% range, with the Dow future up 122 points. The 10-year Treasury yield is down at 4.77%. Oil prices are up this morning as strikes continue in the Middle East. Brent crude is up 0.1% at $97.04 a barrel. West Texas Intermediate crude is up almost 2% at $92.79 a barrel.
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0: Even if the numbers in that big federal jobs report tomorrow are subject to revisions, it's a very closely watched data point for us to understand how things are going in the labor market. But it can't tell us everything. For more on this and the other big economic news we're following, I'm joined by Diane Swonk, chief economist at KPMG. Good morning, Diane.
3: Good morning.
0: What will you be looking for in tomorrow's jobs report?
3: Well, we're a little bit more worried about more noise than signal. Underlying job gains should be picking up, or not accelerating, but at least a positive report. The problem is this month we could see some distortions from those Haitian workers, 330,000 people in total, about 200,000 workers. We don't know how many actually were working, but the temporary protected status that they were working under lapsed at the end of July, and that could hit the payroll number. They won't show up as unemployed because they're no longer legally able to work here, but that could provide a lot of noise in the number and give us another red ink print on overall payrolls, even as the underlying unemployment rate holds steady at 4.1%.
0: Switching to the bond market, we're still seeing this ongoing sell-off of bonds, not just here in the United States, but globally. Why is this continuing?
3: You know, we're seeing sort of the perfect storm. It's not just the U.S. It's not just the U.K., as we saw a few years ago. It is collectively we have global debt rising and competing on a country level with the extraordinary capital needs for AI build out. It is an incredibly capital intensive building data centers. It's very expensive and they're issuing debt now. And so that combined with the extraordinary level of debt being issued by individual countries, whether it be us or any other country out there, developed economies, even more so than developing nations, that's just an enormous amount of debt for investors to absorb. And when you've got a lot of supply coming online, it's hard to meet that supply with the demand out there. And that's kind of what we're seeing a collision of, that along with concerns of inflation, because investors that buy debt, they want to be compensated for inflation. They want to be compensated for the risk that a country might not pay back their debts in the future, or that it might not be as easy to trade in that particular bond of an individual country in the future, or they might lose value. All of those things together are pushing up bond yields in a way that we've not seen in quite some time. And it sort of is the final break from that pre-pandemic, ultra-low interest rate environment, slow growth, slow moving, not a lot of shocks, but difficult to get out of the Great Recession. Now we're in the flip side of that, almost exact opposite today.
23: Thank you, Diane.
3: Thank you.
23: Diane Swonk is chief economist at KPMG. In Washington, I'm Kimberly Adams with the Marketplace Morning Report. 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
1: 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Sunny skies today, a high of 93. Heat advisory continues through Friday at 8 p.m. Clear and 73 overnight and partly sunny Friday. Chance of showers and thunderstorms early in the day, a high of 90. Right now, 75 degrees in Columbus.
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5: Good morning. President Trump says he doesn't think Venezuela is ready for elections, and he's getting along great with the country's unelected leader, a leader who was on hand as Chevron said it will invest more. It's Morning Edition from NPR News.
1: From 89.7, community leaders call for a change following the death of a Haitian immigrant.
5: The jury considering charges against Lindsay Clancy will keep trying. Clancy does not deny killing her three children. The question is why. I'm Steve Inskeep.
6: And I'm Michelle Martin. If jurors are still deadlocked today, it could lead to a mistrial. Also, we remember author and activist Gloria Steinem. And what do Democratic voters care about most? Progressive policies or candidates who know how to fight? It's Thursday, September 3rd. On this day in 1894, Labor Day was celebrated as a federal holiday for the first time. News is next.
7: Live from NPR News in Washington, I'm Windsor Johnston. Israeli officials say the military has no plans to pull back from Gaza, and the defense minister is again calling for Palestinians to leave the territory. NPR's Carrie Khan reports the tougher rhetoric comes as Prime Minister Benjamin Netanyahu faces a tight re-election race.
8: During a surprise visit to Gaza, Netanyahu said Israel's military will not retreat from its current positions in the territory. Netanyahu said Israeli troops aren't moving. They control 60% of the strip and, quote, there is still more to come. Mapping analysis by NPR and others puts Israeli control of Gaza's territory at closer to 70%. Israeli airstrikes continue in violation of the U.S. brokered ceasefire. Meanwhile, Defense Minister Israel Katz says Israel will facilitate mass migration out of Gaza by, quote, any means. Critics say forced Palestinian migration constitutes ethnic cleansing. Katz says President Trump and the U.S.-backed Port of Peace have, quote, frozen that plan, but says it still remains a possibility. Carrie Kahn, NPR News, Tel Aviv.
7: Defense Secretary Pete Hegseth has removed a growing number of senior military officers since taking office. Many of those dismissed are women or black, including commanders with decades of combat experience. NPR's Quill Lawrence reports the Secretary of the Army, Dan Driscoll, resigned after defending some of those officers.
10: At least in one congressional hearing, he went to bat for a general who'd been removed. And we know from a person close to Driscoll, who wasn't authorized to speak publicly, that Driscoll did have a final meeting with President Trump where he told him that Hegseth's arbitrary firings are making it harder to modernize the military because really good people are getting fired and it's hollowing out the senior ranks.
7: NPR's Quill Lawrence. Feminist icon Gloria Steinem has died. She was a pivotal voice and longstanding presence in the modern women's rights movement. NPR's Kristen Wright reports she influenced generations of women.
11: Gloria Steinem will long be remembered as an enduring symbol of the women's movement. For more than a half century, she advocated for feminist causes, helping women gain meaningful progress toward equality at home, in the workplace, and other aspects of American society. Steinem fought for abortion rights and shared that she had one herself. She advocated for pay equality, women in politics, and against domestic violence. Her activism changed American life. Steinem started out as a journalist, notably reporting undercover to expose conditions inside New York's Playboy Club in 1963. She co-founded Ms. Magazine, a feminist publication, a radical idea at the time. Steinem wrote books and essays and continued her work well into old age. She died peacefully at home in New York. Gloria Steinem was 92. Kristen Wright, NPR News.
7: This is NPR.
1: This is 89.7 NPR News. Good morning, I'm Stu Osborne. At 8:04, it's 75 degrees in Columbus. Despite the heat Wednesday afternoon, around 200 people gathered at Columbus City Hall to call for justice for Pierre Damas Bell. Bell, a 20-year-old Haitian college student from Springfield, died by apparent suicide on Monday. His family says his death was connected to being forced by the Department of Homeland Security to wear a GPS ankle monitor.

0: Immigrants living in Springfield to wear tracking devices after the Trump administration ended temporary protected status for Haiti in July. Wednesday's event in Columbus was billed as a vigil. Attendees held unlit candles as well as signs with phrases like "End the war on our Haitian and on our Haitian neighbors now." Speakers both remembered Bell and decried federal immigration practices. Remember, if you or someone you know is in crisis, you can text or call 988 for the National Suicide and Crisis Lifeline. Columbus Mayor Andrew Ginther and Police Chief Elaine Bryant are set to announce a change in the city's policy governing the use of license plate reading cameras like Flock. No details were given, but the announcement comes just days after a city council member announced he will introduce legislation later this month targeting the controversial cameras. We will have a reporter at today's announcement. You can look for updates on WOSU.org and on our social media channels. Whitehall City Council chose Patricia Balzer as its new council president. Balzer does not sit on council and recently led a failed recall effort to oust Mayor Michael Bivens and city council members Amy Harcar and Lori Elmore. During the meeting earlier this week, Harcar questioned Balzer's ability to stay neutral.
1: "I would like to see someone who will put out a fire, not light fuel to it."
0: Balzer says she can put her opinions to the side when running meetings, arguing it was the right call for her and other citizens to initiate the recall.
2: "I've had plenty of experience as a kitchen designer putting fires out. Architects and homeowners and really getting heated. And I think I'm a very good neutral person in solving problems."
0: City Council President in Whitehall does not vote, but they do preside and control the meetings. Worthington Enterprises and Worthington Skill are donating $10 million to support the Columbus Zoo, an upcoming John Wolfe Aquarium, the Wilds, as well, and what the zoo calls a significant philanthropic investment. The money will help continue both the zoo and the Wilds conservation, education, and well-being programs. It's the second largest gift in the zoo's history. Now let's get an update on your driving to work on this Thursday morning with Johnny Hill.
3: I-71 South heavy coming down from Morse Road through the fairgrounds. An accident scene 71 South near East Broad off to the side. 71 North or the crash scene just before the 5th Avenue Bridge. That's on the right side as well. 70 West slowing down at 256 and again at 33. An accident 70 East before 310. I'm Johnny Hill from the Total Traffic Center.
0: Heat advisory through Friday at 8 p.m. Sunny today, a high of 93. Right now, 75 degrees in Columbus. 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
5: It's Morning Edition from NPR News. I'm Michelle Martin.
6: And I'm Steve Inskeep. The Trump administration is celebrating more agreements to give the U.S. access to Venezuelan oil.
5: Energy Secretary Chris Wright was in Venezuela's capital, Caracas, on Wednesday. He appeared with acting President Delcy Rodriguez to announce new energy deals.
7: "Today is a historic day in the transformation of Venezuela and the expansion of the possibilities for the Venezuelan people."
5: The agreements come with the same authoritarian government that the U.S. once opposed. American troops captured Rodriguez's predecessor, Nicolas Maduro. But if the new boss is the same as the old boss, what does that mean for democracy?
6: Reporter John Onis is following this from neighboring Colombia. John, good morning.
8: Good morning, Steve.
6: How do these energy agreements work?
8: Well, under the first agreement that was announced by Trump last Friday, the U.S. government will partner with Venezuela's second largest private oil company. The White House says this will give the U.S. majority control of more than 65 billion barrels of Venezuelan oil. Now, this is unusual because the U.S. government itself hasn't been directly involved in oil production since World War II. However, private companies had been wary of Venezuela, so this was widely seen as the Trump administration trying to get the investment ball rolling. The one big U.S. firm that answered Trump's call is Chevron. So in a separate agreement, Chevron CEO, who was also in Caracas yesterday, pledged along with partners to invest $7 billion over the next 5 years. He said that would double the company's output in Venezuela to about 500,000 barrels per day.
6: What are Venezuelans saying about the United States going more fully into the oil business?
8: Well, oil is a very emotional issue in Venezuela because it makes up more than 90% of its export income. And during its socialist revolution, the government forced out some foreign oil companies. In fact, I was in Venezuela back in 2007 when then-President Hugo Chavez nationalized U.S.-operated oil fields. Mm. There were these huge crowds dressed in revolutionary

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1: Welcome to All Sides with Amy Jurevich. College is getting more expensive, and honestly, some people are feeling like it's just not going to pay off anymore. With tech moving at lightning speed and short-term certificates popping up everywhere, are public universities becoming a thing of the past? To tackle this head-on, we are talking today with three higher education experts. They are meeting for an event at Ohio State University's Union, but they are talking with me in the studio to offer a preview and to talk about how we bring universities into the modern era. They'll be diving into everything from embracing AI to bringing more transparency and also to rebuilding public trust. Joining us now, we have Gordon Gee, President Emeritus of The Ohio State University. Welcome back to the show, President Gee.
2: Thank you, ma'am.
1: And we also have Stephen Gavazzi, Professor of Human Development and Family Science and Director of the CHRR, which is the Center for Human Resource Research at Ohio State University. Welcome to the show, Steve.
3: Thank you so much, Amy.
1: And we have David Rosofsky, Senior Vice President to the Senior Advisor to the President of Arizona State University. Welcome to All Sides, David.
4: Thanks so much.
1: All right, so you all wrote a paper together. You're talking about how higher education, and specifically land-grant universities, can position themselves better for the future. And we're going to get into your recommendations throughout the hour, but this all stems back to the Morrill Act, right? That's the federal law that allowed public lands to be used for colleges back in the 1860s. So you're trying to position this act in a 2026 lens. So, Steve, let's start with you. How do you take something as old as that act and make it new again?
3: Yeah, that's an excellent question. great to start with that. So I think that the way that I'd like to attack that question would be to say that what the principles underneath the Morrill Act are not going to change. It's the fact that we need to figure out a new way to apply them. Because America in 1862 was largely an agrarian-driven economy, and we are in an AI information-driven economy right now. So what we have to do is figure out what those principles, the same principles, for the public good, accessibility, affordability, how that relates to 2026 and not 1862.
1: Yeah, 1862 is quite some time ago. President Gee, what made you decide to collaborate on this paper with Steve and David, you know, to talk about the future of land-grant universities? I mean, you could just say, I'm all done. I'm retired. I'm going to stay out of it. But yeah, you figure it out.
2: I have been fiercely engaged in what I'd call land-grantness for a long period of time. I've been president of two big land-grant universities, West Virginia University and obviously Ohio State. And I have come to believe very strongly that the land-grant universities are the universities of the future. And I say that based upon all the evidence that we're seeing about the problems that are happening in the private sector, the problems that so many institutions are facing. And land-grant universities were made to be the people's universities. And I think that that reestablishment of this notion that there are institutions that are made to be different in support of the common cause is what has really been driven this. And Steve and I wrote a book, really, I can say this, the definitive book on the land-grant universities. It's called The Future of the Land-Grant Universities. We wrote it about, 10 years ago?
3: Yep, yeah. 2018.
2: Yeah, 2018. And so it's been something that we've been working on for a long period of time. And David has been very engaged in land-grant institutions for a long time also. So the three of us came together to collaborate.
1: And David, unless I read it wrong, the Morrill Act started with Kansas State, where you used to work. Is that right? Was that the first one?
5: Right. Yeah. And Justin Morrill was a senator from the great state of Vermont, okay, where I used to be as well.
1: You're following around this act.
5: I am.
1: Yeah. Okay. Now, I'm thinking where you are now as the senior advisor to the president of Arizona State University. Maybe that wasn't around back, you know,
5: It wasn't too long after that, but it also is not the land-grant university of the state of Arizona, interestingly enough.
1: Okay, which one is?
5: The University of Arizona is the land-grant institution.
1: Okay.
5: That said, if you look at Arizona State University, something that Michael Crow brought with him and implemented upon arrival at ASU was what we call the charter. And if you look at the ASU charter, it is essentially

0: a restatement or amplification of the principles of the land-grant university. So it's very much a university engaged with its communities, committed to the health and well-being of the people in those communities, serving as an economic engine, working on problems of greatest interest to the most people in the state, and providing access to a world-class education.
1: So is your history, though, with Kansas, is that what brought you on board, or you love land-grant universities?
0: I love land-grant universities. Okay. So I've been privileged to work at several of them. Even though I'm actually a product of East Coast private universities, I spent all but 4 years of my career at large public and land-grant universities, and fiercely believe in the mission. And also, like Gordon and Steve, have come to realize not only are our great land-grants and public universities the future of higher education, but if you peel away all the criticisms of higher education today and you ask what really matters in a higher education institution and in a higher education for citizens of the state and the nation, you really come down to the mission of the land-grant university. And part of our mission is to help people recognize that land-grants always have been what the country best needs and serves in the greatest interest of the most people of the country. And what we're interested in doing now is reframing the brilliance of the Morrill Act for what America needs today and tomorrow.
1: Mm. And Steve, you called your event the Morrill Act 250 in honor of America's 250th birthday. We need to be forward thinking here. We need to be planning for the next 250 years, not looking back, right? How do we not get swept up in birthdays and anniversaries, though? Because that, I mean, America loves a good celebration, 4th of July, you know?
2: Yeah, and there is great reason to celebrate. There's so much to be proud of, and yet the land grant university is the institution that comes to work every day, lunch pail in hand, and does the actual work. Mm. So I think we absolutely have to be celebrating the kinds of signal events that we have. But at the end of the day, and I'm just echoing what David already said, the land grant university shows up. They're the practical university. They're doing that day to day work.
1: What made you, though, want to, like, lean into this 250 thing? Because you said you wrote this book with Dr. Gee, you know, in 2018. We've been thinking about the future of land grants for a while. Right? Why, like, right now?
2: Well, I think that we were taking advantage of the fact that Ohio State also was celebrating 250. Mm-hmm. And so a big part of what I was already thinking about was, how can we make a contribution to what Ohio State is trying to do in terms of saying, we've been around 160 plus years. How is it that we can be a part of the celebration of America?
1: Mm. This is All Sides on 89.7 NPR News. We're talking about the future of higher education and land-grant universities. We are talking with Gordon Gee, President Emeritus of Ohio State University, Steve Gavazzi, Professor of Human Development and Family Science, and also the Director of the CHRR at Ohio State University. And we have David Rosofsky, Senior Advisor to the President of Arizona State University. All right, so in your paper, you outline a series of things that universities can do to commit themselves to the public good. So I wanted to start with, it's a list of five things. We're going to start with rebuilding public trust. President Gee, what trust has been lost? What do you think is needing to be rebuilt here?
3: Well, I've given an example that when I became a university president in 1980, the Gallup poll that year showed that 95% of the American public thought that higher education was a positive, was a good. I spoke to the annual gathering of the Gallup organization a year and a half ago in Omaha, and the Gallup poll that year showed that it had gotten down to about 35%. So trust, all institutions, and my friend David makes this point very well, that the military, every institution has lost public support. But for universities to lose public support and trust is a devastating blow, because the force that drives universities is really that trust of faculty, staff, students, of our alumni, of our friends, of the general public. And so this notion of rebuilding trust is really what we're focused on right now. So we have lost, and you know, there are so many different reasons you can talk about. The tenor of the times, you know, obviously the things we've been through, the wokeness, a variety of other things. I think there's so many issues. But really, the bottom line is that for the land-grant university particularly, it has a unique opportunity to reestablish public trust because we are, as Steve said, we are in the business of doing the business of the people.
1: Well, David, let me ask you about the trust idea, because a lot of people say, you know, they have a lack of trust in leadership, right? So we're sitting here with a former university president. You advise a university president. I mean, what do you think whenever people say, I can't trust the university, you know, they don't care about the individual students, they just care about the bottom line, the president of the university doesn't care?
0: So I can honestly say, having worked for several presidents and with several presidents, I've never met a president that fits that description, ever. Mm.
1: There's a perception, though.
0: There's a perception, and there's also a perception that the university is not serving the broader needs of its communities or its constituents or its students. It's part of a narrative that has two origin stories, in my opinion. One is universities, for the most part, have taken their eye off of the public perception issue and the public confidence and public trust issue, which is why we're in this rebuild phase now. But the other, frankly, is there are a lot of stories out there that are partial truths or incomplete truths, and the media likes to push those out. And so
1: you hear these stories.
0: We love the media, but you know, the stories of the $100,000 tuition and the $150,000 debts and so forth. If you just peel back one layer of the onion more, you get to the truth. And one of the things you find out is that university presidents, the ones I've met, and Gordon, you know far more than me, the ones that I've met are so deeply committed to the issue of access and affordability that they prioritize student financial aid in their philanthropy efforts. And they are essentially committed to outpacing inflation so that they can continue to increase the affordability and access of their institution, despite the fact that their real fixed costs are going up and despite the fact that the federal and state support certainly has not kept pace.
1: Well, at President Gee, you have to keep the university afloat. You have to charge tuition. It can't be free. Even though this is, we're talking land grant here and it sounds like it should be free, it can't be free. So how do you balance that as being, you want people to trust you that you have everyone's best interest at heart, but you got to charge the money?
3: I think the question for the modern public university, particularly the land grant university, is how do you increase quality and moderate and decrease costs? I mean, it's that simple. We can no longer just say that we can raise tuition, and that people are going to say that's fine. We now need to make certain that there is an ROI. I use that word. We need to make certain that people feel that the university is using their resources wisely, and the university itself needs to make certain that it explains very carefully what it's doing. For example, here during my tenure, we did raise tuition, but we made certain that we raised tuition at the very lowest possible level, and that we provided financial aid support that exceeded the amount of money that we were raising. Mm-hmm. And then also we had a people's program here. Raise money to support people. You know, get out of the building business, get out of a variety of other things. Just raise a lot of money to be able to support the students who are coming to the institution.
1: Ohio State also does something that I didn't know about, but you guarantee the same tuition when you came in as a freshman. So you don't raise tuition on a sophomore, junior, or senior. You raise tuition at the incoming level. So at least you know what you're in for, right?
3: Yeah.
1: Steve, but let me ask you about that idea that land-grant universities should be, I'm not going to use the word cheaper, should be less expensive.
3: Mm-hmm.
1: Land-grant universities should be less expensive than other universities. I mean, is that possible in this day and age? Everything costs more. The land-grant university has to keep the lights on.
2: Before I answer that question, I'd like to just go back to the trust issue for a second,
1: mm-hmm.
2: because one of the things that my colleagues didn't point out is that one of the things that we're bringing to the table in our discussions of what needs to happen differently is to recognize that trust is not a unidimensional concept. In our own research that we did, we asked the overall, we asked a question about overall trust, but we also asked how much does the public trust us to provide a good education. And the good news was that over 80% of people in the 8 most populous states in the country, plus West Virginia, because that's where Gordon was, so we tapped into that citizen group as well, they trusted us to provide a good education. When we asked the question, though, how much do you trust us to create research that you can rely on, that fell to 60%. When we asked the question, how much do you trust us to prepare citizens to participate in democracy? 50%. And when we asked the final question about trust, which was, do you trust us to keep political bias out of the classroom? That was only 30%. So it's a very complex story that we think we need to be telling about what's happening with trust. In some ways, the really good news is people trust us to do the main job we have, which is provide a good education. But some of the other things that we're also trying to do seems to be pulling us down. And I will pull that back now to your question, which is, I think it's trust is also an issue about trust to provide a good return on investment, the ROI that Gordon talked about. And so whether something is less or more expensive, I think is all relative to what the students think they're getting out of it. And I think that's the real question that we actually have to ask.
1: We will get more into that idea of, you know, the politics and the trust and the transparency. This is All Sides on 89.7 NPR News. Our guests are staying with us. And if you want to hear more from these three, you can join them tonight at the Ohio Union on Ohio State's campus. There will be a panel discussion called Redefining Ohio's Land Grant Compact, and it's today, Thursday, September 3rd at 6 p.m. Coming up, we're going to talk about more of the priorities our guests say that land-grant universities need to focus on to prepare for the future. That's when All Sides continues on 89.7 NPR News.

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6: I'm Scott Tong. TPS for thousands of Haitian migrants has expired. 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
8: New York City is the Big Apple, Pittsburgh the Steel City, Chicago the Windy City. But what is Columbus? Is being the state capital and home of Ohio State University enough? According to a national survey, the city's lack of identity plays a role in failing to bring people back downtown. What's being done to promote Columbus? And what is the city's true identity? That's tomorrow on All Sides with Amy Jurevich from 10 to noon on 89.7 NPR News. You're listening to All Sides. I'm your host, Amy Jurevich. What role should our public universities play in a time of rapid technological change, political division, and growing skepticism about higher education? Our guests today say the answer lies in reimagining the Morrill Act, the federal law from 1862 that created land-grant universities. They want to put a modern spin on that old mission. They want universities to do everything from embrace AI to be more transparent, to rebuild public trust, and make sure classes actually prepare students for real-world jobs. So how can academic leaders shake things up and set higher education up for the future? We're going to continue our conversation, and still with us in the studio, we have Gordon Gee, President Emeritus of Ohio State University. Thanks for being here, President Gee.
9: You're welcome.
8: And Stephen Gavazzi, Professor of Human Development and Family Science and Director of the CHRR, which is the Center for Human Resource Research at Ohio State. Welcome, or thanks for joining us, Steve.
10: Thanks, Amy.
8: And we also have David Rosofsky, Senior Advisor to the President of Arizona State University. Thanks for being here, David.
11: Thank you.
8: All right. So before the break, we mentioned that you have these five essential priorities of how universities can recommit themselves to the public good. The next one I want to discuss is aligning education with real world needs. What does this look like? Planning for the jobs of tomorrow in an AI world, predicting the future. Steve, how can we predict the future? How do we know what job we need to be training incoming freshmen for?
10: Well, I think that David would probably have something to say about this because this really hits on his writing too. So I'll quickly toss it to him. But I think that one of the things that we have been leaning very heavily into is the idea that we are training skill sets, and that these skill sets are the things that will be transferable to a variety of different jobs over time. It's not we're training one person to do one specific thing, but rather we're giving them a set of critical thinking skills. We're giving them soft skills in terms of how to work in teams. These are the kinds of things that'll be transferable regardless of what the specific job actually is.
8: All right, David, what do you, yeah.
11: Yeah, you pitched it over to me.
8: Yes, yes, take
11: so
8: the ball.
11: I think the universities that are at the forefront of making sure students are prepared for what comes next, even though we may not know what it is, tend to be these large public and land-grant universities. They're fiercely practical, fiercely committed to making sure students have successful outcomes upon graduation, and they're fiercely committed to staying in contact with their graduates, which I think is really important. So when I think about the skills that we're trying to provide for our students, whether it's AI enhanced or enabled, or whether it's group project, or whether it's experiential learning, or whether it's co-ops and internships, what we're really trying to do is equip them with an adaptability mindset. So they understand that the world's changing faster today than it was even 10 years ago, even 5 years ago, even last year, and that they're going to be called upon to pivot in their career and to pivot in their expertise and to acquire new knowledge and new capabilities along the way. So with adaptability, I think about instilling agility which is the ability to move quickly and to respond quickly. Curiosity. I think great universities like Land Grant's instill curiosity by virtue of how they operate and the kinds of students that they bring in. And then finally, because things are changing so quickly and because we know students will change careers 5, 6, maybe 7 times in their working life, I think universities have an opportunity, if not an obligation, to stay connected with their graduates in a lifelong relationship. And I refer to this in a piece I wrote earlier this year called The 60-Year Degree, which is saying our partnership doesn't end when we hand you the diploma. It continues for your professional career.
8: Well, President Gee, David just referred to a 60-year degree, but I was going to ask you about whether we need it to be a 4-year degree. Like, can we teach the students to pivot? Can we teach the students to learn to think creatively, to become broader minds in 3 years, 2.5 years? Like, just to save them some money?
3: Yeah, well, Amy, I'm going to be heretical here. I do not believe that everyone should get a 4-year degree. I do not believe everyone should come to a university. Mm-hmm. But what I do believe is that we need to think about education in this country as pre-K through life, and that means that everyone needs to continue their education. If you're going to skills training, the nature of technology right now requires that people who are plumbers, electricians, and so forth, this is a very sophisticated world. So everyone needs to continue their training. And within universities itself, we need to make certain that we do a number of things, including stackable degrees, including providing stop-in, stop-out. The notion of a 4-year degree in many ways has the agrarian basis to it again. Mm-hmm. And
8: what farmers needed 4 years? Yeah. I don't know.
3: Well, that's sort of what they did. Yeah. You go bring in the sheaves and then you go off to college, and it took about 4 years to do it. That's the reason that it was.
8: But half the time was traveling, but anyway.
3: half the time was just simply the fact that they had to drop in and drop out. So yes, the notion of reinventing the nature of what education is about starts really very early, but universities need to be about reinvention, not about holding on to the past.
11: The academic semester system was wholly tied to the agrarian calendar.
3: Absolutely.
11: And there's so much about higher ed today that made sense in the 1800s and the 1900s, but today really doesn't make sense. And it actually restricts us from sort of meeting the moment and the need and the type of learning that people are expecting.
8: Isn't that Ohio State was one of the last universities to still have quarters before moving to semesters? Did they change it? Did you change that?
3: Yes, I did.
8: Yeah,
3: I did, and I took a lot of hell for it. But the point was.
8: No, I think everyone is better on the other side now. I don't.
3: No, they were at the time, but people thought, well, you can't do that. But the answer is yes, and the reason we did that was both in terms of time and space and cost saving, and it has proven to be very much the case. And now we need to think about trimesters, we need to think about stop-ins, we need to think about...
8: Some universities do like a J-term where it's just one class in all of January. Yeah. I always found that very interesting.
11: And students shouldn't be punished, and universities shouldn't be downgraded for graduation times longer than 4 years or 6 years per IPEDS, because there are students who choose to opt out for work experience, and there are students who have to opt out, whether it's for family reasons or financial reasons.
10: For the military.
11: Or for the military. And I think that's one of the things that sort of no longer makes sense, that we talk about 4-year graduation rate, we report nationally our 6-year graduation rate, and that's an artificial barrier. Really what we should be is infinitely flexible and meet the students where they need, when they need it. I think Gordon talked about stackable certificates. I think that is a brilliantly under-tapped model. Mm. We haven't yet figured out how to really stack certificates toward a degree and toward any credential or not, or that can be transferred to another university.
3: Right.
11: And that's going to be the key to the success of a stackable certificate
3: model.
8: This is All Sides on 89.7 NPR News. We're talking about the future of higher education in land-grant universities. We're talking with Gordon Gee, President Emeritus at Ohio State University, Stephen Gavazzi, Professor of Human Development and Family Science and Director of the CHRR at Ohio State, and David Rosofsky, Senior Advisor to the President of Arizona State University.
9: So in the introduction, I talked about how universities are facing a lot of political division that's happening here in Ohio. Ohio lawmakers passed sweeping legislation called Senate Bill 1. I'm sure you've all heard of it. It was a big overhaul of higher education. It eliminated DEI programs. It requires open access to all syllabi. It eliminated programs with low enrollment. I mean, it did a lot of things. It also created civic centers. So the law created the Salmon P. Chase Civic Center for Civics, Culture, and Society at Ohio State. Now, these civic centers are supposed to be a way to combat liberal bias on campus. How do you reimagine universities for a future in the way that you have outlined while Ohio lawmakers are doing the same thing? Steve, you want to take that, or Gordon, do you want to take that?
10: Yeah, go ahead. You start.
3: The point is the fact that, and I make this. I was talking about this last evening. Universities are their own worst enemy. We need to be preemptive. We need to read what the public wants. We need to understand what is happening.
9: Well, what if it's Ohio lawmakers saying what the public like? Yeah.
3: The point is Ohio lawmakers reflect what the public wants. And when we are resistant, when we refuse to think about change, when we refuse to listen to what is happening, then we end up having people impose things on us. So that's number one. Number two is the fact that I would not say, you know, I've been very involved in the role of the civic centers nationally and certainly in the Chase Center here. I would not say that it's so much as an antidote, but to what is being taught, but more an opportunity for a wider range of conversations to take place. Now, that is a nuance, and people mm-hmm. will argue with me, and we'll go back and forth about that. But I do think that Ohio lawmakers are very reflective of what was happening in the general public. I, 2024. Let's put the presidential election to the side. When you think about it, it was a real revolution, and much of it was focused around that election. Much of it was focused around higher education. People in the Midwest of this country, people in the South, people in a variety of other places, they're tired of being told by the cultural elites and by the coastal elites what to say, what to do, what to hear, what pronouns to use, a variety of other things. They really revolted, and that is reflected in what is happening in higher education. We need to listen in order to be able to lead, and for some reason or other, we're very tone deaf in higher education.
9: Well, the bill's sponsor said that it would return public universities and colleges to their rightful mission of education rather than indoctrination. Steve, do you think we had reached the level of indoctrination with the liberal bias on college campuses?
10: No, I don't. I think that this is a case where a very few loud individuals tended to color up all the rest of us. I'm speaking here as a faculty member, not just an administrator at Ohio State right now. But I actually want to look at the glass half full part of this. And I want to make a comment about the Chase Center. Lee Strang, the director there, has actually been a great friend to many of us who have been interested in the issue of public trust. And in fact, it was Lee Strang who was our original partner on this. And so he helped develop the questions that were really, in many ways, attempts to get at what the public was thinking about us. And in addition, we also were tapping into questions about what people thought about civic education. And what we found out was really interesting was that people who were more supportive of civic education were actually also more supportive of universities. And so I think there's this really interesting tie there between that. I also wanted to point out that in the original research that Gordon and I did, we found some really interesting bipartisan agreement on higher education, which was what are universities supposed to be spending their money on? And in 2021, which was the first year that we had asked this question, we simply said, hey, you have $100 of taxpayer money, and there's three buckets: teaching, research, and community engagement. How would you divide it out? And it did not matter if you were a Democrat, Republican, independent, or unaffiliated. You said $50 should go into teaching, and then pretty much split the rest. A little bit more went to research, 26% or $26, and then $24 to community engagement. But fast forward to 2025, when we asked these same people the same questions, that shifted. And again, did not matter what you actually were from a political identity perspective. But what we saw was a shift towards, we now want even more money spent towards teaching and actually a tiny bit more on research. And where did it come from? Community engagement.
9: What was that statistic you gave me a few minutes ago, though, about politics in universities? You said that how many percent think
3: 80%. 80% really, really supported teaching.
10: Oh, 80%, yeah. Again, without political differences.
9: Okay. Well, yes, David. So you... I mean, I'm sure you've heard of Senate Bill 1.
10: Yeah.
9: I think, you know, like you don't live here in Ohio. You didn't live through it. But it was a very contentious time whenever this bill was being discussed. It passed. It's being enacted. What's your take on Ohio lawmakers making these changes to higher education rather than higher education changing itself?
11: Well, there's a lot in that question. It's brilliant. As a student of higher ed, still, I read a lot and follow all the states that are going through similar lawmaking, mm-hmm. and similar response by universities. I think the politicization of the nation has actually been part of the challenge for us in higher education, because you have people and lawmakers on the right accusing institutions of training activists that mm-hmm. are far left, and you have people on the far left that are saying we don't want to bring voices in from the far right. So this is a very slippery slope, and I think we're caught in a pretty tough time, and it's challenging a lot of leaders. But my point is, when I hear you describe the Ohio legislators saying the idea of introducing a civics requirement is to, and I'm using your words, to combat liberal bias on campus, mm-hmm. I think that's a missed opportunity. The mm-hmm. objective is to prepare citizens, right? The objective is to prepare critical learners who become critical thinkers, who become engaged in the democracy of this country and become contributing citizens. So
9: well,
11: I think that needs to be
9: the objective.
11: The
9: bill's sponsor, Jerry Serino, would say that universities weren't doing that. They weren't teaching civics properly. He wanted to... decide what properly is, though?
11: That's a politicization problem. But
9: yeah.
11: I think the issue of civics, government, American history, and so forth goes far deeper than just mm-hmm. colleges and universities. Our K-12 curriculum also has cut way back on teaching of civics and government. Mm-hmm.
3: Yeah,
11: so I think
3: yeah.
11: you have to look at the whole educational spectrum.
3: Yeah.
11: But I would caution against contributing to the partisanship and the politicization.
3: Mm-hmm. I couldn't agree with David more, but I just want to point out that Senator Serino, for example, and he made the point, when we stop teaching civics, when we have very little of it being taught in universities, then you open yourself up for that very charge. That's not politicalization. That is reality. And my point earlier is the fact that we should have been preemptive. Universities need to be on the vortex of reading their own tea leaves and moving very quickly to respond to the needs of the public almost immediately.
9: And Steve, what would you say to what President Gee said before? Because he said the lawmakers do reflect what the public wants because they're elected by the people. So if the students and even the faculty at Ohio State University were upset about this law, would your answer to them be like, well, all those students needed to vote or something like that?
10: Well, I think there's some truth to that mm-hmm. as well. I mean, sure, that's the democratic process, right?
9: Mm-hmm.
10: If you your elected representatives are not fairly representing your viewpoints, then you have an opportunity to change them over.
9: But unfortunately, from a university standpoint, students are coming from everywhere. So these lawmakers are like dictating or changing a higher education and changing what Ohio State has to do. But the people who it affects live everywhere, they're not represented by just Jerry Serino.
10: Agreed. But I think Senator Serino might have been one of those canary in a coal mines from the standpoint of universities historically have not asked the public what they think. And that's one of the things that we're actually bringing to the table. And we're talking about this tonight. We're actually going to be creating a panel here in Ohio. It will be representative of all 88 counties. And we are actually going to start asking questions about perceptions of higher education. And 6 months and 1 year and a year and a half, mm-hmm. 2 years, we're going to keep asking the same people those questions. And so we are going to create a dashboard for people to understand exactly what Ohioans are thinking. And we don't expect that there's one uniform way that they're going to be reacting, but we're going to be able to say 60% of the people think this, 40% of the people think this. Universities for
9: that sounds like something we needed 5 years ago. But
10: well,
9: anyway,
10: that's,
9: yeah.
10: That yeah. is my point, Amy. That's mm-hmm. the point is that
3: we should have been doing it then.
10: Had this happened, then maybe Senator Serino and everyone else might not have had to do this because we might have been picking it up. Yeah. One of the open-ended questions that we ask is actually if there was one single thing that universities could do to increase your trust, what would it be? And we asked that back in 2021 in our more national audience, and we found that there were 8 different themes. So again, people don't all believe the same thing, but we actually had 8 themes we could write about.
9: Yeah. Well, if you want to hear more from these three, you can join them tonight at the Ohio Union on Ohio State's campus. There will be a panel discussion called Redefining Ohio State's Land-Grant Compact. That's today, Thursday, September 3rd at 6 p.m. And our guests are staying with us. Coming up, we're going to talk about leadership, and we're going to talk a little bit more about how the Chase Center at Ohio State is doing. That is when All Sides continues on 89.7 NPR News.

0: Where does wastewater from the oil and gas industry go? Into what's called injection wells, deep underground. But when those wells leak, toxic byproducts can bubble into drinking water aquifers and to the surface. And it's happening across the country. We'll take a look at how one small Ohio community is trying to deal with the fracking waste beneath their feet. That's on the next On Point. 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
4: You're listening to All Sides. I'm your host, Amy Jurevich. Higher education is costing more and some say delivering less. In a world of fast-paced technology and micro-credentials, are public universities becoming relics of the past? With us today are three experts in higher education who have written what they call a blueprint to take higher education and land-grant universities forward successfully into the future. Still with us, Gordon Gee, President Emeritus of Ohio State University. Thanks again for being here, President Gee.
6: You're welcome.
4: And Stephen Gavazzi, Professor of Human Development and Family Science and Director of the CHRR, which is the Center for Human Resource Research at Ohio State University. Thanks for joining us again, Steve.
7: Thank you, Amy.
4: And David Rosofsky, Senior Advisor to the President of Arizona State University. Thanks for being here, David.
8: Thanks, Amy.
4: President Gee, you were hired back to Ohio State as a consultant for a year to raise money and to recruit for the Chase Center, which we've been talking about, the Civics and Cultural Center. You were invited back by Ted Carter, now former President Ted Carter. Were you surprised with everything that happened with Ted Carter resigning from Ohio State?
6: Well, I think that the answer is yes. I mean, absolutely. I think that he was here. He was doing a good job. I think that obviously he made some decisions which were entirely inappropriate for the role of university presidency. So yes, I think it's a sad case. And I think any time a university loses its leader in the wrong vector, then it is sad for the institution, and it causes a lot of disruption.
4: I should add, just to remind our listeners, so the Chase Center is a program mandated by the Ohio legislature, and it's aimed at quelling what lawmakers believe was liberal bias on college campuses. So you were working with the Chase Center for a year, and I interviewed the new OSU president, Robbie Bellum-Conda, and he said your contract was not renewed. Did you want to keep working with Ohio State and the Chase Center?
6: No, I just signed up for a year. I've got a number of projects that I'm undergoing. I signed up for a year, and it's been it was a great year for me. I continue to be, as president emeritus of the university, I continue to be involved with the institution as needed and as wanted, and so I continue to have a very strong relationship with the institution.
4: Okay, how do you feel like you did in your year helping the Chase Center grow? How'd it go?
6: Well, I think that we made real strides. I think that there is a lot of work to do. I think that the issue of how it becomes more structurally integrated into the rest of the institution is going to be the big issue going forward.
4: And just back to the university president part, I mean, you said you were disappointed it was a disruption to have a president leave after just so few years. I mean, what's your advice to Ohio State going forward with President Bellum-Conda? We're spending this whole hour talking about increasing trust in the university. Yeah. So how can they trust the university with this
7: president turnover.
6: Well, I think that the university did exactly the right thing, and that is that I think that it had been very, very disruptive and perhaps even demoralizing for the institution to have gone through yet another presidential search. I think that President Belaconde is doing an excellent job. He came well prepared. He's a very smart, able guy. He really does have a sense of the institution and its future. I think the trustees did a brilliant job in making that appointment.
7: Yeah. So, I mean, we had President Drake for a while. Yeah. I don't know how many years. And then Christina Johnson was just like 2 years. And then Ted Carter ended up being just 2 years. What does all that turnover do to a university?
6: It says that university presidencies are very fragile. There's all sorts of turnover going on right now. I mean, there are so many different presidencies that are open, many of them due to the fact that a university presidency, in my 45 years, I've never seen a more challenging time to be a university president than it is right now.
7: All right. I'm going to ask David and Steve both about leadership in just a moment. But one other thing that happened on Ohio State's campus while you were here working for the Chase Center mm-hmm. is that Ohio State University professor Luke Perez was caught on video in February throwing documentarian Mike Newman to the ground as Newman tried to ask you some questions. I haven't heard you really talk publicly, like your public reaction to that whole incident. I mean, what do you make of what happened there?
6: Well, you know, when they caught me, I would say that I was just coming out of, I was actually coming out of the restroom when they caught me. I answered their questions, and then I went on, and I was not aware of what was going on. I'm not certain quite what happened there, but I can say that I can say they're very honestly, they're very irritating and very pugilistic.
7: Well, Perez was basically defending you. I mean, do you think that he should have had charges against him, though? Because it escalated.
6: Well, you know, that is not my role, because I'm not privy to the rules of the university. But as I said, I think that it was unfortunate that charges were brought, and I think it's unfortunate that he's in this particular issue right now.
7: So he pled no contest to mm-hmm. one count of disorderly conduct in mm-hmm. the Franklin County Municipal Court. He was fined $100. He was sentenced to 2 years of community control, which is parole, basically. Mm-hmm. It was recommended that OSU fire him. Do you think that was the right punishment?
6: I am not privy to all the facts, but I would not have fired him if I would have been on if I were in charge, I would not have done that. No,
7: you would not have fired him for
6: no,
7: okay.
6: No,
7: I mean, he
6: no.
7: did throw a documentarian to the ground and like.
6: Well, yeah, but you know, I'm not getting into the defense of this issue. I'm just saying that I think that we all make mistakes, mm-hmm. and I think that at this point that he's probably learned his lesson. I think that sometimes we don't overreact, and universities tend to overreact.
7: Did you know him very well, or was
6: no.
7: it just like you, he
6: oh,
7: was
6: Luke?
7: Like,
6: no,
7: yeah.
6: No, I really didn't know him very well, but he's a bright, able young man.
7: I guess if he wouldn't have pled, you would have been asked to testify in court. So would you have testified to the
6: I would have done. Mm-hmm. My knowledge is fairly limited because I did answer their questions and I did talk to them. So I was not engaged in what happened afterwards.
7: Well, in an ironic turn of events, Luke Perez previously taught at Arizona State University. So I have to turn to you, David, and ask, did you happen to know him?
8: I did not.
7: Okay. No. Whenever I saw that was, you know, that connection, I had to ask. Okay. I mean, what do you think about what President Gee just said, that universities tend to overreact? Do they? You've been at a lot of universities. Do universities overreact?
8: I think some could be accused of overreacting, but I don't think it's fair to paint with a broad brush and say colleges and universities as a general rule overreact. I've seen some leadership teams react swiftly, others and too swiftly, and others react too slowly. But I think increasingly, as the presidency has become more challenged and the expectations and forces, frankly, that are angled at them and in some cases against them have become fiercer, I think presidents are generally doing a far better job of responding in a timely and appropriate way.
7: Let me ask you about this leadership thing that we were just talking about with Dr. Gee. You know, Ohio State having this turnover of presidents, Christina Johnson left for one reason, Carter left for an entirely different reason, but both were very short stints. And this is, I mean, for Ohio State University, that turnover, like, that's a lot and probably unprecedented if you consider how long President Gee was here. So what do you make of this turnover?
8: It may be shocking to Ohio State and unprecedented at Ohio State, but it's becoming all too common across the nation in public as well as private institutions. So the presidential turnover now, at least at public institutions, I believe the last statistic I saw, the average tenure is now just under 4 years. So it's
6: About 3.5 years.
8: So it's shorter than a one-term U.S. president.
7: Not even someone's degree or a president. Wow. Or,
8: right.
7: Okay. So that's
8: and
7: short,
8: that creates.
7: Yeah.
8: Of course, the job has become far more complex, as Gordon has mentioned. And of course, as I said, there are just more people coming at you for all the different reasons that we know about. But it's extraordinarily destabilizing for the institution. And so what ends up happening when Ohio State and many other schools go through these rapid turnovers, whether it's for this reason, that reason, or another reason, whether it's by choice or by decision by a board, any evolutionary path or decision to evolve, change, add new ways of teaching, learning, thinking, add new thrust areas in research and discovery, new relationships with hospitals, whatever the case may be, that doesn't take root. And you're simply waiting for a new president to come in, establish her or himself, and then lead. And if they don't have time to get through the establish her or himself phase, then there is no leadership. And it's destabilizing and it's demoralizing. And it's frankly bad for the institution, because if we are out of step with the rest of the world, or if we are seen as becoming increasingly marginalized relative to what people are expecting or needing from higher education, then the rapid turnover and lack of actual growth, action, innovation, evolution only furthers that challenge.
7: Steve, in your research, I mean, does the general public of a university care who the president is?
9: That's a great question, because I was sitting here thinking that, you know, we're exaggerating the impact of a president a little bit here. I've been here 36 years. I've seen Gordon come and go twice. And my work has continued the entire time. And so I don't want to discount what David and Gordon have said, because absolutely for the institution writ large to be able to move, it needs sustained leadership. But at the same time, there are people who are in the trenches who are doing the kind of work that needs to be done on a daily basis. The land grant mission goes on regardless of who the president is. And so I do want to at least say that there are some things that will continue on, that the course that I think Ohio State is on will continue to move, maybe just not as quickly. But I think that there is something to be said for pushing an institution in a general direction. And if you get enough of a nudge in the therapy world, which is my clinical training, we say give it a bump and watch it jump.
7: That's cute. I
8: love you, Brother Steve.
7: Yeah.
8: And I don't disagree with you, but two things I'll point out. One is Gordon's tenures here at Ohio State, I believe we're about 7 years each.
6: Each, yes.
8: That's a tenure.
9: Oh, absolutely.
8: Okay? Each one of them, to say nothing of the 14 years combined. That's point one. Point two, with what's happening in higher ed right now and the need not only to be represented to the outside, but to be driving the university forward at a pace of change they are not accustomed to, I do believe you need that presidential leadership.
9: Fair point.
7: We are going to have to leave it there because we're out of time. Gordon Gee, President Emeritus of The Ohio State University, thanks for being here.
6: You're welcome. Thank you.
7: And Stephen Gavazzi, Professor of Human Development and Family Science and Director of the CHRR. Thanks for joining us, Steve.
9: Thank you, Amy.
7: And also we had with us David Rosofsky, Senior Advisor to the President of Arizona State University. Thanks for being here, David.
8: Thanks, Amy.
7: And if you want to hear more from these three, join them tonight at the Ohio Union on Ohio State's campus. The panel discussion is called Redefining Ohio State's Land Grant Compact. It's today, Thursday, September 3rd at 6 p.m. You are listening to All Sides on 89.7 NPR News. I'm Amy Jurevich. Thanks for joining us.

0: world and how to exist within it. But for others, family is found. And family can be found in many ways. For Richard Duarte Brown, family and community was found through his passion for art. And joining us now to talk about his art and community is Richard Duarte Brown, artist and art educator. Welcome to All Sides, Duarte.
1: Thank you. Glad to be here.
0: So your story begins when you fell in love with art at the young age of six. I mean, what first drew you in? How does a six-year-old know that they love this?
1: I found an encyclopedia and had pictures, and it was an artist named Picasso, but the pictures looked like my family. They were all in shades of blue. They looked kind of sad, but it felt like family. So somehow I connected to that.
0: And the internet calls you a celebrated master painter, mixed media artist, and foundational arts educator. So which of those three hats do you wear the proudest?
1: Just community, father. If it fits under, you said so many.
0: I said, you're a master, they called you a master painter, a mixed media artist, and then a foundational arts educator.
1: I think the mixed media artist one resonates so much more.
0: Yeah, tell me why.
1: It's just the idea of expressing through whatever's around and not being limited by what you don't have. And I heard somebody say, does he ever use traditional or regular supplies? And it wasn't about that. It was just that if you have a need to create, something about our abilities will take whatever is around you and you'll use it to benefit humanity. You know what I mean?
0: Yeah. Yeah. Well, a lot of the images that I saw were paintings. So tell me more about your mixed media art. Like, what do you use that's around you?
1: Like, for example, I won't wait to have canvas or anything. So it's like this idea of forging and gathering. So whatever I have collected over, whatever is old, whatever is left behind, whatever loses its meaning. Like, for example, in the schools, I'm all the time working. And I watched a girl draw a face so beautiful. And she was so, it was nice. And this, the shade, the tone, the value, the scale level is all self-taught. And the next thing you know, at the end of the day, when I was washing my hands and throwing some stuff away, her drawing was in the trash. So I picked it up, wrapped it between paper towels, took it with me, and put it together with one of my assemblages, which is maybe paper, board, canvas, beads, jewelry, whatever is around, and put it together and brought it back to school. And when she saw it, she looked at it again. And it was like, it just typified what happens. And I do it all the time. A lot of kids will throw their work in the trash. And stuff that we throw away sometimes means so much to somebody else.
0: Okay. Well, you had an unconventional upbringing, and it greatly impacted your career. Can you tell me a little bit about what your family was like growing up?
1: It was like mom would sometimes have boyfriends come over, and I would always want one to stay. So I learned how to use carbon paper to trace. And so I knew how to draw too, but I knew how to like use whatever was around. So carbon paper was part of typing on a typewriter. You know, we had encyclopedias, we didn't have internet, so we were always using our hands. I wasn't really a sports outside guy. I'm from New Jersey where we have beaches and boatwork and sand, but I like home and I like watching people tell stories. And I think I'm getting off track. What did you ask me?
0: Oh, I just asked what it was like growing up in your family. Yeah.
1: It was
0: kind
1: of like more like, mom cared for us, but she also had needs, and we were without a father. So we were all kind of fending for ourselves. And I was older than four younger siblings, so I was like, had to assume the role of a caregiver in a sense, you know, and always be mindful of the struggles of what my mom needed. So it felt like that made me resourceful in ways. And so I would save everything and make art out of it.
0: Yeah, yeah. And you moved to Columbus at the age of 13.
1: Yes.
0: You dropped out of high school. You joined the military. You worked as a screen printer. Advancing on, you took classes at CCAD. Eventually, you graduated from Ohio Dominican University in 2012. So tell me about your unconventional path. Like, what made you decide ultimately to go back to school?
1: Well, they told me that my brother said everything in art was done already.
0: Oh, no.
1: And they
0: oh.
1: said I had to live in New York to be an artist. And so I kind of got quiet. Then they also said I was shy, which I really wasn't. I just was thinking about what they said. And I remember taking a little canvas and painting all these different color faces on it and it's saying face people. So painting a picture was my way to talking back in a way. And I think if you hear about Maya Angelou, something happened to her and she didn't speak for a while. And reasons why she didn't speak was she was figuring things out. And then when she did speak, she left us a legacy of words that kind of speak to us now. And I think anytime you encounter a tragedy or a non-conventional way of life, it gives you the opportunity to overcome and navigate and teach other

0: other people, ways out of circumstances. I think all of our obstacles are given us, are given to us to give us ways out of the obstacle course. And life is an obstacle course.
1: Certainly.
0: All the way around.
1: Yeah. So did you find the art helped you?
0: Helped you speak,
1: helped you grow, helped you decide to go back to school even?
0: It kind of gave me a lot of ways to articulate or help me come to conclusions. And my quest to figure things out made me think in a way that went deeper. Even if it was more intuitive versus being trained reading, because my love for figuring things out caused me to, when I looked at the pictures, to find ways to read the words, even though we didn't read as a family and we weren't taught to read, and reading wasn't a practice. So it was more of a struggle. But at some point, like doing a mixed media collage with recycled books and seeing pictures of turtles, you begin to read about them and understand that the turtle is left to raise itself and find its way back to the ocean. And I go, the turtle's mom's like my mom. She kind of left me alone. And I'm kind of saying, like, and then I read more about the turtle and realized that people take part in, like, the way a turtle finds its way, the way they turn the lights off, the people, like, they find the temperature of the sand, and all those things cause you to learn.
1: You wrote a book paying homage to your fifth grade teacher, Mr. William Steele.
0: Yes.
1: Tell me how Mr. Steele impacted you.
0: Fifth grade, I go in his classroom. First man that I encountered that really lived for like a straight period of time like a man, like he wasn't after my mom and or not, you know what I'm saying? So I'm saying a lot of things that sound grown up, but as a kid, you discern things. You want a father that you know how to imitate, or I did.
1: Male role model.
0: Yes. And when I watched him, I always wanted him to be my dad. And what happened the year I was in the fifth grade is the year that Dr. Martin Luther King was shot, and they announced it over the PA. And when they said it, he dropped and cried in front of us. And we were told if a boy cries, he's a, you know, a sissy. I don't know if that's a strong word for the radio, but there was those derogatory terms came to a man for our boy for crying. But when I looked at him, he was not crying. He cried the tears of a father that cared. And I understood the tears weren't the tears of a weak man. And I took him as I just assumed his roles and his teaching, the way he treated other students, the way he talked to us, the way he was there every day, and the way he looked out for us. And I found out later in life that he knew I didn't have a father, and he was raised by his grandmother, and he just stepped in and filled that role like a natural mentor. And I think that I inherited that from him because he modeled something for me that went far beyond the classroom.
1: Wow. Did you ever get to tell him all of that?
0: Yes, I wrote that whole book.
1: Okay.
0: I didn't write
1: was he
0: book.
1: Still around when you wrote
0: yes,
1: the book?
0: Yes, he was. And I sent most of them to him, and I realized I wasn't writing a book to become a writer, because I had heard somewhere or thought somewhere, if I just go do art, despite saying I had to go to New York or everything's been done, I could help really heal a community kind of thing. And when you think about it, it makes you tear up. Sorry.
1: No, that's okay. That's
0: it just
1: great.
0: Feels, when I think that I get to actually look back and, you know, I think he taught me really what compassion is. It's not really like being right about what's wrong. It's about being able to discern what to do when we need each other.
1: Yeah, we'll say thank you, Mr. Steele,
0: yes,
1: on the radio.
0: Mr. Steele.
1: Yeah, thank you, Mr. Steele. This is Fascinating Ohio from All Sides on 89.7 NPR News. We're talking about art and community with Richard Duart Brown, artist and art educator. Very recently, you were the recipient of the Oshun Award. This is a highly prestigious, no-strings-attached financial grant designed to support Black artists and cultural workers. It's from local philanthropist Zoe Johnstone. It's a part of Zoe's Fund for Black Artists. The award is $50,000, the largest individual artist award in Columbus.
0: Wow.
1: Congratulations.
0: Thank you so much.
1: How does it feel to receive this?
0: It's still surreal. It's very like, wow. You know, I heard a teacher tell me one day when I was at Ohio Dominican, Jeanette Knowles, I was in 50 going back to school, and she was an art teacher. And I didn't really know some of the things a teacher would know about you. And when I brought a piece of homework in to show what I was doing, she showed it to the class. And she always would say things like, notice. And she said, Duart doesn't practice art as a student turning art in. This is his what he does for life. So I brought this piece of art in, and I didn't know until I talked to some of the other students. They were saying, we're never going to show our art after you again, because I had brought this piece in that had all these bowls put together and these heads and all about diversity and, you know, the you finding my way kind of thing with fabric and shibori dye and all this stuff. And And I was just talking like it wasn't even good. Like, because, you know, you're doing your best to get somebody to, you know, when you're trying to sell, you sell yourself as an artist in your work, you don't ever think it's really there. I don't always. And so you kind of like find out from other people what your art means to them, because it will mean something to you and you have a goal in it, but it's a dialogue. And it was like, she kind of, I heard her say something. She visited somewhere and she said something that I'd never, like I heard her say, DeWart's really an important artist to the city because she knew what I worked, and she brought some work from a coffee shop that she seen with students. And she said, he's worthy of a MacArthur grant, which I've never heard of, nothing like that.
1: Aww.
0: So she planted a seed in my head that someday maybe something like that will come from the work I'm doing. You know, you always think about those things because artists are always on a trail of grants or funds or what's can sell or what kind of thing you can do, if it's legitimate, if it's not, and da-da-da-da. So you just kind of live your life regardless if that comes and do it from whatever you do. But I was just walking my way to that thing, and when she announced it, it's kind of hard to believe. It's just really still. My wife, when I showed her the letter with the words on it, she said, is this for the kids? I said, no, honey, it's for us.
1: It's a no strings attached grant. So, it's an award.
0: Yeah.
1: Have you had enough time to think about what you're going to do with the money?
0: Really, I had lived my life in a way that I have had enough to keep buying supplies and doing art with people and stuff. So, we're my wife and I are deciding together with things and just obvious things. We'll hit 70 next year. So it's like I'm doing a book that talks about my life as a community artist and how I was raised. And so hopefully I have enough that'll help with some of the cost of my book that I want to get done.
1: Yeah. Now you can maybe set aside a job and focus on the book because you don't have to worry about the money.
0: Yeah. You know, and it's not, somehow, you know, you just rest that things just wind up taking, you know, I learned a lesson from the birds that when they experience tragedy, like a tree fell down and a nest fell, and I'm looking at all that stuff go on. And then I picked up the bird nest to see how beautiful it was made. And I did it. I work at summer camp at Central Community House with kids. Not just that, it's been a lifelong thing. And so the kids are almost like your family. And so we talked about the bird and the nest falling out, and it became an animated story. But when it was all said and done, the bird didn't sit there and write about not having enough money or the grant that they didn't get or the funds that were taken away. The bird moves to the next branch. So in life, and sometimes we plan for retirement, we build a nest, but I think we might miss the point. It's necessary to move to the next branch before we get to retirement.
1: Mm.
0: We spend so much time planning for later that we're not moving to the branches that we need to be on while we're alive. And so I really think moving to the next branch prepares you for what comes: storms, sickness, surprise, devastation. But we're positioned on a branch so that we can take the fall or we can take the elevation. So
1: that's beautiful. I hope that this award helps you have your next branch be a little, maybe it can be a little fancier.
0: What it really helped me do was, you get up anxious and then suddenly you realize, why am I anxious over something I've done over and over again? Why can't I walk into this thing with a peace and a like excitement of calm instead of like, you know, you just on your mind, I got to be at the square, I got to be out there, I got to do this, I got to do that. Yes, and you do it. But there's also some of this, I want to have more of a like a walk into it with a better grasp of peace, not just anxiously getting in there just before it's done. And I want to, like, instead of saying, I got to get to bed and I got to go talk to you later, bye, Pat. I want to be able to, let's read a scripture or something. Let's read something together. Let's talk about what we thought we never dreamed about anymore. Let's just, you understand, sometimes I know you have a busy husband, and I watch him. He reminds me of a real go-getter. And sometimes he doesn't have time to talk to all of his friends because he's busy, like, living all the branches in his life. I'm just saying it.
1: Yeah.
0: And so sometimes you can watch your friends on other branches, and life doesn't permit you guys to even spend time together, but you love them from afar. And you just, you understand? I don't know.
1: Yeah.
0: And my point is that there was a movie called Crash, and it's almost like people have to crash into each other to experience each other because we're so busy preparing for our lives and we miss the opportunity to really embrace.
1: Well, you're helping me reflect. you're really helping me reflect more, and I'm gonna lean into thinking about a new branch that's just amazing. I hope you turn that into a piece of artwork. You said it's a digital thing.
0: It's going to be at the McConnell Center. It's actually with a little boy who threw a bird in it, rock, and I hit a bird, and the kids were making birds. And I told them, I had a nest. I just brought it in.
1: Yeah.
0: And I looked at the kids, and I said, they said, Ronald threw a rock, and it killed the bird inside the nest. And I said, he did? I said, I found this nest at home. And I looked at the bird, and the bird looked at me, and it started going, cuckoo, cuckoo. And I started getting my Google Translator, and the bird said, my baby died. And I said, well, kids die all the time. And then I came to you guys, and we made this bird nest. And it just became a real, like, thing. And then Ronald wrote a story about it, and that's what the painting's about.
1: Wow.
0: Moving to the next branch. And he struggled reading, and he's in the second grade. This is at Central Community House summer camp 2 years ago now. A real experience. The funding was cut away. Our art and house funding was actually totally gone. And, you know, a lot of people, some people are still saying, are they going to have us come back? But it never really came back, you know. And so I was going to write a poem or do a piece of art about the grant that went away and the kids don't get what they need and just go on at domino of that. Well, the kid wrote a story called Bird Goes Down. And he says, my friends and I was throwing a rock and a rock landed in the breast. I looked inside the nest and I realized I made a bird's mom cry.
1: Oh, no. Oh, my goodness. Wow.
0: The kids teach you. And then the lesson wasn't just there. It was that when I looked at the bird, it moved to the next branch. And it lost its baby, but yet it didn't lose its ability to follow where it's supposed to go next.
1: How beautiful. Wow. And you said, that is this something I can see at the McConnell Arts Center?
0: Yeah, there it's a show coming up. We're all going to have it there. You know, the lady at Jackie retired, and it turns out we both did something about birds, and it's a show called Finding the Light or Looking for the Light. I'm sorry I'm saying it wrong, but it's at the McConnell. It's going to have an opening, and it's a...
1: Oh, I'm going to look it up. I'm going to be there.
0: And so the piece is going to be there, and it has a little boy's picture and the bird and a figure of a guy looking up at a bird. So it's going to I'm going to write the little words before I take it in, and it's that, and one's with the turtles finding artificial light, you know, being led by artificial light versus the real sunlight.
1: Well, how amazing. Unfortunately, we're out of time, but thank you for talking with me about art and community, and congratulations on your award.
0: Thank you so much. Nice to meet you.
1: And we have been talking with Richard Duarte Brown. He's an artist. He's an art educator. He's the recipient of Zoe Johnstone's, from Zoe's Fund for Black Artists, the O'Shun Award. Thank you for joining us today, Duarte.
0: Thank you.
1: Coming up, we're going to talk about activism in sports with an author who wrote about a former Cleveland Brown player who is more than an athlete. That's when Fascinating Ohio from All Sides continues on 89.7 NPR News.

0: Where does wastewater from the oil and gas industry go? Into what's called injection wells, deep underground. But when those wells leak, toxic byproducts can bubble into drinking water aquifers and to the surface. And it's happening across the country. We'll take a look at how one small Ohio community is trying to deal with the fracking waste beneath their feet. That's on the next On Point. 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
5: You're listening to All Sides. I'm your host, Amy Jurevich. This is Fascinating Ohio, a show from All Sides and WOSU, where we introduce you to people from the Buckeye State with an interesting story to tell. Sports are a platform for athletes to speak out against racial injustice. Premier athletes use their success to demand equality for minority groups. The civil rights movement was greatly advanced by athletes like Muhammad Ali and Jesse Owens. Another athlete is Jim Brown, a former football player for the Cleveland Browns. We're talking about activism through sports, and joining us now is Robert A. Bennett III, associate professor at Denison University and author of the book More Than an Athlete, Jim Brown, Black Capitalism, and the Black Economic Union. Welcome to All Sides, Robert.
6: Thank you, Amy.
5: So your book is about Jim Brown, a football player who played for the Cleveland Browns. Why did you choose to write about him and his career? What drew you to Jim Brown?
6: Well, it starts as a graduate student. I was looking at the commodification of enslaved women in New Orleans. And if you're doing work on New Orleans, you got to know English, French, and Spanish. And the work that it would take to get through the archives and the argument I was trying to make regarding, in particular, a group called the Fancy Girls, I was doing more than I guess I signed up for. And my advisor at the time, Lizzie Alexander, she just kind of allowed me to kind of gather myself and take a year to kind of look at what it was that I wanted to do as a graduate student. And sports has always been a hallmark of my life, right? So I came across Jim Brown's Out of Bounds, his autobiography published in the 80s. And he talked about this group called the Black Economic Union, originally called the Negro Industrial Economic Union. And he kind of hinted at what their role was in the 60s as activists. And that was a part of his story that I had never heard about. My father was a big fan of Jim Brown. If you think about the Browns and what they represented for African Americans in the 60s, they were Black America's team. I have the Dallas Cowboys are not America's team. The Cleveland Browns were Black America's team. But that part of his narrative was often missing. So I began to do a little research, looked at the archives, and I realized this organization had a large impact on Black communities in the 60s. So that was kind of the origin story for me with Brown.
5: Well, and in the title of your book, I mean, I had to look it up because it was new to me. So the Black Economic Union that Jim Brown founded, this is a nonprofit organization established in the mid-1960s by NFL legend Jim Brown, and other prominent Black professional athletes were a part of it as well. The goal was to promote African-American economic self-sufficiency and entrepreneurship. So in your research, what did you learn about why Jim Brown wanted to create this nonprofit?
6: Well, I think with him, you know, being one of the more prominent African Americans in this period, people look at you as a symbol. And in many ways, it's a symbol that is created by them and not necessarily for yourself. And so when people come to you for help and you want to help people and you realize you don't have the economic means, you realize you got to use outside forces. So for him, initially, the goal was to have African Americans be the sole contributors. And when he realized that particular goal was not feasible, he started to reach out to other nonprofits and other governmental agencies to assist in that process.
5: And can you also tell me about how
7: civil rights is connected through this economic infrastructure. I mean, I guess talk to me about the connection that this group and did civil rights and economic self-sufficiency. How are they connected?
6: Right. So one as professional athletes, their job in particular is the sport they participate in. Mm-hmm. For a lot of them, they realized that being in marches wasn't going to be one thing. You know, doing sit-ins at counters to protest segregation, that wasn't a part of who they were. But also being the armed struggle, if you think about the 1960s and armed civil revolution, they realized that wasn't a particular goal. So the creation of businesses, the economic means in which a lot of them tried to get into once their careers were over, that became the impetus for change that they saw. They weren't going to turn the other cheek because if you think about, well, I don't want to use that cachet for football players today. Mm. But I remember Jim Brown saying, how can I be a warrior off the field and a pussycat off it, right? Mm. It's almost as if you're running over people, you're knocking over people on the football field, but then there are others who are oppressing you off the field. How could you not address those particular issues? So for them, they saw black capitalism as a means and a way. Now, was it successful? There are individual stories of that, right? But the change that they sought to bring, we still see some of that coming into fruition. Or still as a hallmark of what the movement means 60 years later.
7: This is Fascinating Ohio from All Sides on 89.7 NPR News. We're talking about activism through sports with Robert A. Bennett III, associate professor at Denison University and author of the book More Than an Athlete, Jim Brown, Black Capitalism and the Black Economic Union. Who would you say is your book's target audience? I guess what I'm asking is, what do you want readers to take away from this book? Do you want them to learn about this different side of an NFL legend? Or do you want them to think about, you know, the black existence in this time?
6: Really all of it. I mean, I know for myself, my father, he set Bill Russell, Jim Brown, and Muhammad Ali as the almost like a special trinity for me. And I don't mean to be sacrilegious, but we talk about black athlete activism. Those three really drove it home for him. So for me, as a kid growing up, I was always attached to their stories and wanted to kind of emulate them in many ways, right? But when you begin to peel back the layers and look at some of the people they were also involved with, like John Wooden, Walter Beach, Curtis McClinton, you think about Brady Keyes, Willie Davis, you know, even Kareem Abdul-Jabbar, people think about that Ali Summit, he's the only college athlete there. And so you got to ask yourself, you know, when we talk about putting yourself on the line for a larger cause, I mean, now we look at this whole piece about, you know, athletes, people telling them to shut up and dribble. And why do we have that particular moniker, right? It's more so our athletes espousing ideals that really speak to what it means to be a human. What does it mean to be even a citizen of the United States, right? And so this story really, in my opinion, captures that. And so for me, all people, I've had friends who, you know, who don't know much about Jim Brown, but I'm also using the story to kind of bring it to the 21st century and how athletes, and even some of the athletes that I worked with when I was at Ohio State, right, encouraging them to see themselves in more than just people who run footballs or people who put balls through hoops. Mm. You know, you're more than an athlete at the end of the day.
7: Yeah, I mean, that phrase that you said, you know, shut up and dribble is very interesting. I mean, how would you talk to a student athlete of today, maybe someone who is in high school or college and they could go on to be a professional athlete, but would you tell them, you know, read this book about Jim Brown and learn how, like, maybe you can learn something from him?
6: Of course, but I think you also got to be mindful of when you are a prominent athlete. In many ways, people begin to put you in a box. And I think even for myself, if I think about growing up, Magic Johnson and Kareem Abdul-Jabbar, now I'm dating myself a bit, were the more prominent athletes, where I say for my children, Steph Curry, and let's say LeBron James, right? Mm-hmm. What does it mean to be them? Like, I don't know what it means to have that kind of cash. I don't know what it means to be, you know, wherever I go, people wanting autographs wanting my attention. So often being mindful of that, right? But also realizing that your career is going to end at some point, right? For me, I'm a professor in sports studies. Now, my hope is to do this for at least another 30 years because I love talking about sports with others and helping them understand the nuance of what sport brings to our daily lives. But if I'm thinking about like most athletes today, high schoolers, collegiate athletes, even professionals, they are honing in on their particular craft as an athlete. The bigger question is, what are you going to do when it's all said and done, right? And I think this book shows the possibilities that exist. And that's one of the things that, even in my research that I was not privy to, just on Jim Brown, the football player, where you think about the Browns, their last championship was 1964. So almost 63 seasons later, like the Browns are still longing for that moment, right? But you look at who these athletes even on the Browns team now, or I think about the Cincinnati Bengals, who have a connection with the Browns. Keandre Jones, who is a former Bengals player. He is one of those people who is entrenched in the community, helping youth understand what the many possibilities are, whether it's on the field or off the field, right?
7: Yeah. I wanted to talk about you for a few minutes. Your work at Denison focuses on both health and sports studies. You mentioned that that's what you study. You also have Black studies as well. I mean, when did your interest in sports begin that made you want to pursue studying sports in an academic setting? Where did this desire all come from?
6: It really stemmed from that year and trying, I don't want to say I was trying to find myself, but you want to find yourself as a scholar, what things really interest you, right? Mm-hmm. You want to set a name, you want to make a name, but at what cost are you doing it? And so there was a trip that I did to Puerto Rico with a mentor of mine, Samuel Hodge, and we were looking at the physical activity on the island there. And I began to realize, like, just being amongst Puerto Ricans there and just kind of understanding how sport plays a role in their lives, physical activity plays a role in their lives. It was like, man, this is a real thing, right? And so, being a former student athlete, college athlete at Morehouse College, I ran into some academic issues there that limited my career. And so when you come to face the reality that, you want to go to the professional ranks, you want to go to the NFL, but I'm 5'9", right? There are no 5'9" offensive linemen in the NFL. There are no 5'9" long snappers. So it set in like that first week, even of camp the second year. I realized, like, what is my next move? And sports and activist athletes have always been something that I've gravitated to. I think about Craig Hodges of the Chicago Bulls in the early 90s, Mahmoud Abdul-Rauf in the mid 90s, Colin Kaepernick even in 2016, Maya Moore recently in the mid 2010, 2020. So those athletes have always gravitated to those sport participants who were able to illustrate, as the title says, more than an athlete. Right?
7: Yeah.
6: They were able to kind of take their platforms and use it for the benefit of all. Benefit of others.
7: It seems to me like, I mean, thinking about Denison being a smaller university and then thinking about, big Ohio State, it seems though all of these student athletes, I'm putting student athlete in quotes because, they're some of them are making a lot of money now, but they're still supposed to be student athletes. It feels like they all need to take a class in being more than an athlete. I mean, is that something that exists or that maybe you should create it?
6: I mean, I'm down for it, but this is the conundrum that I think we are at in 2026, right? So I've seen all levels of play. I went to Morehouse College and HBCU, which is a Division II institution. I got my master's PhD from Ohio State, which is part of the Power Four, what they call now Division I school. And I'm at Denison, a Division III. I would call this a powerhouse. I mean, some people may not like that. Hopefully my AD, my president, appreciate us be recognizing as such, right? But I've seen the full gamut. And there are the way that my students at Denison treat their athletic experience and how they couple it with academics. I do not see that being mirrored, let's say, at the Power Four schools. There are some schools who really pride themselves on providing opportunities academically. But I don't think that's the case in which I see even a lot of Division I schools. NIL has really changed the game in that sense. You got to think about the pressures, though, right? If a student athlete, as you say, using that loosely, is giving $500,000, even say $4 million, the onus of them being a student is irrelevant now.
7: Mm-hmm.
6: It is more so about their performance, and I think we have to come to a realization of this professionalization of college athletics, which has been going on for more than 100 years, right? But we need to be honest about it with ourselves. My goal is to, I love Buckeye football, but I'm also a Georgia Bulldog fan, and I see the contradictions in all of this, right? I'm not going to act like I don't recognize it, but we got to realize that student piece, Even when I see a lot of Buckeye alums around Columbus now, I'm often wondering what they're doing. And I don't think they were able to give enough attention to those prospects. And that's something I want to challenge us, anybody who may be listening, those who are administrators, those who are educators, to make sure that we're paying attention to that aspect, right? Yes, we want to root for them throughout the season. But once, their career is over, are we able to help them move in the ways that they want to be and live and exist, right?
7: What do you think Jim Brown would say to you for the title of your book, calling him more than an athlete? Would he like that? Would he agree with that? What do you think?
6: Yeah, he would agree. The original title was "You Can't Have Black Power Without Green Power,"
7: That's interesting.
6: and
7: Okay.
6: he we
7: And
6: we had many
7: green power meaning money, is that, yeah, or
6: correct. I mean,
7: yeah.
6: but it's a piece about, we talk about black power, but you got to have economics behind it. Now, we agreed on a lot of things. There were some times where he would challenge me just on my approach to stuff. There were things that I was trying to peel back the layers on and dig deeper on, because his early life, you think about him moving from Georgia to Manhasset, New York. What was that journey like for him? You talk about his father not being in his life, right? So there were many college athletes who've had similar stories. But for him, more than an athlete, like that was what he embodied. I mean, he retired early because Art Modell publicly challenged him to get to camp. And he was kind of just like, "I'm making more money doing films than I am playing football." So for him, he realized what was available, but he was also re recognizing that, his power, his platform, was just bigger than football. And he tried to utilize the better communities. Was he a perfect person? No. Right? If you think about, was he, he's a father, he's a husband, even in those aspects, we can peel back the layers on that. But he recognized for himself, right, he was more than an athlete. John Wooden recognized it. Walter Beach recognized it. Curtis McClinton, Willie Davis, they all recognized it for themselves. Sidney Williams, who's out in L.A., they realized, like, yo, people love us as Cleveland Browns, members of the Cleveland Browns, or members of the Kansas City Chiefs, or members of the Green Bay Packers. But we gotta do things in the community, because the kids, other adults, they're looking to us.
7: We've been talking about activism through sports with Robert A. Bennett III, associate professor at Denison University and author of the book More Than an Athlete: Jim Brown, Black Capitalism, and the Black Economic Union. Thank you so much for joining us today, Robert.
6: Thank you.
7: And coming up, we are going to talk about reaching new heights, from a trapeze artist to a cliff diver to a professor to a lifesaver. That is when Fascinating Ohio from All Sides continues on 89.7 NPR News.

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1: Where does wastewater from the oil and gas industry go? 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
6: You're listening to All Sides. I'm your host, Amy Jurevich. This is Fascinating Ohio, a show from All Sides and WOSU, where we introduce you to people from the Buckeye State with an interesting story to tell. And we meet a lot of interesting people on this show. But when I read the bio of our next guest, we were particularly intrigued. A background in folklore and mythology, which she studied at Harvard and UCLA. A flying trapeze artist in Europe. A professional stunt driver. A cliff diver. A world champion skydiver, and now a professor at Bowling Green, who also happens to be a lifesaver. Joining us now is Montana Miller, professor of popular culture in the popular culture department at Bowling Green State University. Welcome to All Sides, Montana.
7: Thank you, Amy. Thanks for having me. I must correct something there.
6: What?
7: I am not a stunt driver.
6: Stunt diver. Yes, I put an R in. Yeah. Oh, man. Maybe, yeah, auto-corrected that. Stunt diver. Yeah.
7: You know, although it does make me think that perhaps I do qualify as a stunt driver because of my commute between Ohio and New York, which is where my partner and all my family live. And so I have to go back and forth. And that is a long drive. I live in Long Island, New York, which is where I'm coming to you from today.
6: So we're talking with you for two reasons today. One is that you've had a very interesting career that includes teaching and elite circus training. But then the second reason is you gave a very big gift, a true selfless sacrifice to your fifth grade teacher. So we'll get to that gift in a moment. But first, getting to know you. You're a professor at Bowling Green and you work in the Department of Popular Culture. Tell me what that's like. What do you teach? What do you do at Bowling Green?
7: Well, I'm trained as a folklorist, which folklore is kind of similar to anthropology. Mm-hmm. And in the Department of Popular Culture, I teach a variety of courses, but always with an emphasis on studying people's traditions, their beliefs, and how those beliefs, customs, traditions are passed on through generations and across cultures. So it's more like I'm a specialist in the methodology of looking at different kinds of behaviors and ways of expressing yourself as something that is passed on. And it's not through like a scientific lens like anthropology might do, but more of a holistic view where we really take into account all the different variables that come into someone's life, like their family and their particular experiences, their temperament, and of course, just the element of mystery and coincidence that shapes all of our lives. So I try to teach students how to study humans and the cultures that they live in with a very not a rigid type of approach that tries to turn it into a formula, but instead a very open-minded and curious approach.
8: Before you started in academia, though, you right after high school, you decided to attend elite circus training at an institute in France. I mean, tell me about that, but I guess start with, how did your family respond whenever you actually told them, I'm going to join the circus?
7: I trained at the France's Centre National des Arts du Cirque, which is their highest school of circus training. That's where I was put with a flying trapeze troupe with which I performed and toured for quite a few years. Didn't start college until I was 23 years old. But my parents were writers. They had nothing to do with anything sports related or circus related and had never actually supported me in any of my, you know, I was a gymnast growing up and desperately wanted to go to a higher level in that. But my parents really only wanted me to do things that had to do with writing and journalism. We ran the local newspaper in our small town in Harvard, Massachusetts, not related to the college. So when I brought up that I wanted to, instead of going to college, move to France and become a flying trapeze artist, they actually, I kind of struck the right note accidentally, because to my parents, anything that would make a good story was acceptable.
8: Oh, so, I see.
7: Their reaction, my mother went like looking around in her publishing contacts and ended up getting a book contract for me to write a book about that experience. And the deal was I was allowed to skip college and go be a circus performer if I would write a book about it, which is what I had to do, which was actually quite a heavy load to place on an extremely homesick 17-year-old who had just graduated from high school, moved to a completely different culture where I didn't speak. I mean, I spoke a little bit of French, but certainly not the kind of fluent French I needed to survive in the circus world. Complete culture change from small town Massachusetts to the French National Circus. And I also had to write a book about it if my parents were going to let me stay over there and continue this career path.
8: Did you write the book?
7: I did. It's called Circus Dreams. It was published by Little Brown in 1990.
8: Wow. Okay.
7: In fact, my current research is that I am returning after 40 years. I'm returning to France and finding all the people that I used to train with and perform with who are in this book. And I'm interviewing them.
8: Where are they now, circus performers?
7: They are, many of them are still in the circus. A few are still performing. Wow. And most of them are still in France, or some of them are spread all over the world. So I'm going to visit them and conduct these long interviews about how their lives and careers unfolded over the past 40 years. And some of them did leave the circus. So I'm equally curious in what unfolded in their lives that led them on different paths.
8: Wow. Okay. Well, pivoting from the circus, you also have been a cliff diver, a world champion skydiver, a stunt diver. So I'm guessing, I mean, are you afraid? You're not afraid of heights then, right?
7: I have a healthy respect for heights, meaning that if I am in a new situation where I'm very high up, I'm very vigilant. I'm certainly a little nervous. I'm paying attention to everything, trying to make sure that I don't die. But I feel the most at home when I'm high up in the air. The higher I am, the better I feel. I mean that in a physical sense.
8: Okay.
7: I don't do drugs.
8: Okay. High in the actual airplane sense. Yes. Your academic background in folklore and mythology, which you mentioned before, and you say in your bio that you always had a dream to fly. But because of your background, I am drawn to think about Icarus, you know, the famous Greek figure in Greek mythology for flying too close to the sun and then his wings melted. I mean, do you ever have an Icarus feeling? All of these things that you do, do you consider yourself a daredevil, an adrenaline junkie? Like, are you flying too close to the sun ever?
7: You have just uttered the terms that I detest being applied to me. Adrenaline junkie and daredevil are not, you know, in skydiving, we say there are old skydivers and there are bold skydivers, but there are no old, bold skydivers.
8: Okay.
7: If you're going to have a long, successful career in any of these things that I've mentioned, the high diving, the skydiving, you have to be a careful and not impulsive, a very fearful person, in fact. And I am a fearful person. In fact, I'm much more of a Daedalus type than an Icarus type. I'm the kind of person, I worry constantly. And every time I go up in the plane, I'm thinking about the possibility of death and I'm worrying about it. And of course, we lose many friends every year in skydiving. But to your point about flying too close to the sun, there are certain types of skydiving that certainly do push that boundary. There's the wingsuiters who do the proximity flying. They die at a much higher rate, the base jumpers. I don't do that kind of skydiving. I do competitive skydiving. I was a tandem instructor. I do team skydiving. I do large formations. And in these kinds of professional and elite skydiving, there's a lot more that you can do to control some of the factors that might end up killing you, such as canopy collisions or really bad malfunctions or swooping, which is like trying to land really, really fast instead of landing in a more planned and careful way.
8: This is Fascinating Ohio from All Sides on 89.7 NPR News. We're talking about reaching new heights, quite literally, with Montana Miller, professor in the Popular Culture Department at Bowling Green State University. And I wanted to go back in time a little bit. What were you like as a kid before you went on to France to join the circus? What were you like as a kid?
7: As a kid, I desperately wanted to be anything other than human. I spent the entire year I was 7 years old insisting my parents introduce me as their pony. I was on my hands and knees all the time, galloping around. I can still do that, actually. I felt that I was born in the wrong body. And I was definitely not a kid who easily conformed to normal social conventions, which actually was kind of okay in my family because we ran a newspaper out of our house. I had the most unconventional childhood ever. My parents were hippies who took me hitchhiking all over the country and through Europe and would put me out in the middle of the road with my thumb out to get rides. I think in a way, my parents trained me to be an adventurer. And in some ways, they had not as much concern for risk as you might wish parents would have. But at the same time, I think that that really prepared me for a life where going after things that might be risky, it didn't hold me back that there might be some danger or fear there.
8: So I wanted to pivot before, because we're running short on time. I want to pivot to your fifth grade teacher, Mr. Grosky. Is that how you say it? Mitchell Grosky? Grosky? Grosky, okay.
7: Grosky.
8: Mitchell Grosky, your fifth grade teacher. You were able to reconnect with your fifth grade teacher years later. You found out that you fa had similar values. Mitchell told you that he thought you were one of his brightest students. And then you found out that he was living with kidney disease and actually facing the final stages of illness. So what were your first thoughts about, not everyone gets the chance to reconnect with a fifth grade teacher, but n let alone one that's sick. I mean, tell me about this.
7: Well, I find it so incredible that it's even possible to save someone's life by donating an organ from your own body. And it really struck me as probably impossible that it would be that I would be able to do this because I've lived a life where I've really driven my body to the limit, and I was pretty sure that my organs were not that healthy. But when I saw his public plea for a donor, and I saw that hundreds of people were commenting on his Facebook post about this and just saying good luck, and not even asking how they could potentially help him, I got so frustrated that people were too, I don't know, too apathetic or too paralyzed with fear to take such a risk of, with their own health to help somebody who was dying, literally dying, that I felt like a jerk if I didn't go find out for myself. And I did not think I would be compatible, and I really didn't think I'd be healthy enough.
8: So when I, what when was I, it like to find out that you were a match? I mean, wow.
7: Well, I just felt incredibly lucky. I felt like I had been blessed with the gift of having a body that is at this moment healthy enough that I could do this. It was just another extreme physical feat that was certainly very scary, but I really looked at it as I was the lucky one, that I was privileged to go through this kind of a, it's been a bit of an ordeal physically and also emotionally, but it's been my privilege to be somebody that could do something so huge and make such an impact in the world by actually using my own body to save someone else's life. And it seemed to me a much more important accomplishment than any of the 80-foot high dives or world record skydives or circus acts, you know, that amazed and awed people around the world. Like, none of that seemed nearly as big as this one act. And I just really can't believe still that it actually happened and I was able to save his life and he's doing very well.
8: Well, I'm glad to hear he's doing well. We only have a minute left, but I'm going to ask you a kind of a philosophical question. Do you think it is possible to feel like more whole as a person by giving a part of yourself away?
7: Oh boy. I had hoped that that was the case. It turns out that post kidney donation, I still have all the same problems I had before. I don't feel any prouder of myself or better about myself. I learned a lot of things about myself. I learned also like who was going to be there for me and who wasn't. So no, I don't think that it has actually changed me or made me any better. I'm still the same person. And sometimes it's very depressing to think of that. But then I think how much worse I would feel if I had not been able to save his life. I would feel way worse. So yeah. I'll take it.
8: Well, I am proud of you for that selfless sacrifice. And I want to thank you so much for coming on and telling us your story. And after you write that book about revisiting all those circus performers, be sure to reach out to us, okay?
7: I will. Thank you so much. Nice to meet you, Amy.
8: We've been talking about Reaching New Heights with Montana Miller, a professor in the Popular Culture Department at Bowling Green State University. Thank you for joining us, Montana.
7: Thank you, Amy. Bye.
8: You've been listening to Fascinating Ohio from All Sides on 89.7 NPR News. I'm Amy Jurevich. Thanks for joining us today.

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4: Where does wastewater from the oil and gas industry go? 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The problem is that water doesn't always stay where it's supposed to.
5: The injection well waste that's being injected is under pressure and it's searching for points of low pressure.
6: These disposal companies were injecting water at depths of 4,000 foot down to 6,000 foot, and it migrated up to my wells that are 1,800 to 2,000 foot deep.
4: In the small Appalachian town of Marietta, Ohio, toxic brine is now threatening the local drinking water supply.
7: If people want to keep using oil and natural gas like produced domestically, the communities like Marietta will suffer these consequences.
4: I'm Meghna Chakrabarty. Today on Point, how Marietta, Ohio is trying to fight fracking waste. Stay with us.
8: Live from NPR News, I'm Lakshmi Singh. Some of the most influential figures in the global fight for gender equality are paying tribute to a giant among them. Gloria Steinem died yesterday. The journalist and activist spent a lifetime championing women's rights, including abortion rights. In an interview with WHYY's Fresh Air, she said that despite the Supreme Court's decision to strike down Roe v. Wade, her work on reproductive justice was not in vain.
9: Politics and deep change and, you know, everything we're trying to do is like a tree. And too often we think the tree grows from the top, from Congress. Trees grow from the bottom.
8: Gloria Steinem was 92 years old. Tributes today include those of former Secretary of State and 2016 Democratic presidential nominee Hillary Rodham Clinton. Clinton says Steinem pushed open doors for millions of women. Two Democrats in Congress are urging the Department of Homeland Security to help state and local officials bolster election security ahead of November. Here's NPR's Jenna McLaughlin.
10: Ahead of the midterm elections, two Democrats are urging President Trump's Homeland Security Chief Mark Wayne Mullen and the acting director of the Cybersecurity and Infrastructure Security Agency, Nick Anderson, to take action. Senator Alex Padilla of California and Representative Joseph Morrell of New York demand that DHS distribute the nearly $40 million Congress approved for election security, including for an information sharing center designed to help state and local election officials receive the latest intelligence on cyber threats and disinformation campaigns targeting their offices. The lawmakers point to ongoing digital attacks facing American critical infrastructure and federal cyber job cuts as additional reasons for urgency. Jen McLaughlin, NPR News.
8: A new assessment of the deadly floods in Nepal and Tibet finds there were warning signs days before part of a glacier collapsed into a valley. The section of ice was about 3,000 feet wide, sending a fast-moving wall of water, ice, and debris some 80 miles downstream. NPR's Dia Hadid reports more than 1,200 people were killed, and about 4,000 others are still unaccounted for.
11: The assessment was by a consortium that looks at risk data in the high mountains. Scientists looked at publicly available satellite imagery and found melting had sped up on the glacier, a sign it was unstable, and there was an indication of a crack in the bedrock. One report author, Jakob Steiner, told NPR that their rapid assessment showed it's possible to develop an early warning system.
12: We could have seen indications that things are changing and could have been at least alert.
11: The report says there's still a risk of more flash flooding because of potentially unstable masses of rock and ice that remain on the glacier. Dia Hadid, NPR News.
8: This is NPR. Three people are dead, including the suspect following a mass shooting inside an apartment building in Minneapolis. Matt Sepik of Minnesota Public Radio reports six others were injured, including three police officers.
13: Police arrived at the building less than 2 minutes after getting the initial 911 call. Resident Yumika Agnew says she and several neighbors were about to step out of the elevator on the first floor when they heard gunfire.
14: The doors opened and we heard the gunshots, just like that. So we just started pushing the button for the door to shut.
13: Agnew made it to safety in her apartment before evacuating. Police did not cite a motive, but court records show that building management was in the process of evicting the suspected shooter over earlier threats of violence. For NPR News, I'm Matt Sepik in Minneapolis.
8: Several musicians have filed a class action lawsuit against the AI music maker Suno. Justin Barney of member station WPLN has the latest.
15: Suno is an AI company that can generate a fully fleshed song with as little as a one-word prompt. Amongst several claims, the suit notes that Suno says that users are blocked from using specific names in their prompts. But when Americana singer Jason Isbell's name was prompted, Suno created a song with clean male vocals and a country twang. The lawsuit states that Suno encoded the identities of countless artists into its AI model without permission and now exploits them for its own profit. The suit comes amidst an avalanche of lawsuits against Suno in the past week.
8: That's Justin Barney reporting. It's NPR News.
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20: This is On Point. I'm Meghna Chakrabarty. Bob Wilson has spent almost his entire life working in oil and gas fields in Washington County, Ohio.
21: I'm 67 years old. I've been in the oil and gas business for

0: Coming up,
1: aside from getting hit with a baseball, a window doesn't just break.
0: Footballs, basketballs, volleyballs. I could think of some other ways. But first, let's do the numbers. The Dow Jones Industrial Average rose 624 points, 1.2% to finish at 53,686. The NASDAQ added 366 points, 1.4% to close at 26,584. And the S&P 500 found 81 points, just shy of 1.1% to end at 7,747. Campbell's reported that its sales and profits for the year are going to fall short of Wall Street's expectations. The packaged food maker's salty snacks business is taking some of the blame. Campbell's cooled 7%. Tyson Foods says its profit margin in the beef market is getting squeezed. Tyson dropped 7.25%. Bonds rose. The yield on the 10-year T-note fell.

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0: Live from NPR News in Washington, I'm Janine Herbst. The deadlocked jury in the Lindsey Clancy case in Massachusetts went home today without reaching a verdict in her trial over the killing of her three children in 2023. They'll continue deliberations tomorrow. Today, there was a bit of commotion.